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How many times have you ever prayed for something big or small? And how long did you have to wait? Or did the answer come at all? Words are mere expressions of thought, nothing more. Believing, my friend, is what really counts. And faith

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2: 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And we welcome you, each of you, to our program tonight, these next 15 minutes of Bible study and fellowship and prayer. Please take your Bible and open your Bible to the Gospel of Mark, chapter 4, and we will pick up where we stopped last night. Mark, chapter 4, verse 35. And the same day, when the even was come, he saith unto them, Let us pass over unto the other side. When they had sent away the multitude, they took him even as he was in the ship. And there were also with him other little ships. And there rose a great storm of wind, and the waves beat into the ship, so that it was now full. And he was in the hinder part of the ship, asleep on a pillow. And they awake him, and say unto him, Master, carest thou not that we perish? And he rose and rebuked the wind, and said unto the sea, Peace, be still. And the wind ceased, and there was a great calm. And he said unto them, Why are ye so fearful? How is it that ye have no faith? And they feared exceedingly, and said one to another, What manner of man is this, that even the wind and the sea obey him? Dear Lord, tonight we are blessed to be on radio and have the privilege and the opportunity of preaching your word. I pray tonight that you would speak to the hearts of those who are listening to your word tonight. Lord, that you would convict us all, that you would challenge us, that you would help us, that you would encourage us, that you would lift us up. I pray for any unsaved person, Lord, that this would be the day of this person's salvation. Because, Lord, we know that you alone are the only way to heaven. Again, bless us tonight as we once again look into your word in Mark chapter 4. We ask it in Christ's name. Amen. We began to look at this passage in detail last night. And we begin to give you the background for the verses that I read. Christ had been teaching all day long. He had been teaching on the Sea of Galilee. And there was a multitude of people on the shore listening to him teach. He taught by parable. The parables are mentioned here in Mark chapter 4. One of the parables was the parable of the sower. After teaching all day long, it says in verse 35, that very same day when the evening was come, Christ saith unto his 12 disciples, Let us pass over unto the other side. The other side of the Sea of Galilee. And so they had sent away the multitude of people, sent them home, and they took him even as he was in the ship. And there were also with him other little ships. So the fishing ship with Jesus and the 12 disciples was not alone. There were other smaller ships. And it says in verse 37, And there rose a great storm of wind, and the waves beat into the ship, so that it was now full. In other words, it was a situation where they saw no help at all. In fact, to make things worse, Jesus was in the small fishing vessel, but he was sleeping on a pillow in the back part of the boat. And so you have a situation where the waves and the water were pouring into the ship and the wind was blowing. And these guys were professional fishermen, but they had never seen a storm like this before. Let me share with you tonight three things about the passage that bring you through the whole passage. They all begin with the letter P. Number one, the problem. Number two, the panic. And number three, the peace. Let me say that again. Number one, the problem. Number two, the panic. And number three, the peace. You know, our greatest problems are not around us, but within us. Our greatest problems are not trials. Our greatest problems are not troubles that we face. Our greatest problems are not circumstances. Our greatest problems are not the situations of life. The disciples' greatest danger was not the wind and the waves and the water. The disciples' greatest danger was unbelief. In fact, Jesus says in verse 40, he rebukes them, "How is it that ye have no faith?" He doesn't even mention little faith. He says, "You have no faith." And you know, many of our problems stem from a heart of unbelief. Hebrews chapter 3, verse 12 warns us about an evil heart of unbelief. As a man said to Christ one day in the Gospels, he said to Jesus, "I believe. Help thou mine unbelief." And I think that should be the prayer of every Christian. Lord, increase our faith. I believe in you. I believe your word. But help thou mine unbelief. Now the disciples had heard him teach and preach. They had seen great miracles. They had seen healings. Yet it's amazing, at this point in time, they had no faith at all. And their unbelief caused them to fear. Their unbelief caused them to panic. Now, to make an application tonight, our fears that we have are often a result of our unbelief. This is one of the many lessons that Christ had for the 12 disciples. So we have, number one, the problem. The problem of the disciples, and it was a huge problem. There was a violent storm, a great storm, and the water and the waves were pouring into the ship, and they were fearing for their life. You know, everyone.

just as natural as the sparks of a fire flying upward into the air. Peter, 1 Peter 4:12 says this, "Think it not strange concerning the trial which is to try you, as though some strange thing happened to you." Do you know what Peter was saying there? Trials are par for the course. I mean, you can bank on it. You can expect it. Trouble will happen in your life. If you try to run from trouble, it will run faster than you and it will catch you. Nahum chapter 1, verse 3. "The Lord is slow to anger and great in power, and will not at all acquit the wicked. The Lord hath his way in the whirlwind and in the storm, and the clouds are the dust of his feet." I've underlined the words in that verse, Nahum 1:3, "The Lord hath his way in the whirlwind and in the storm." This past week, there was a tropical storm in the Caribbean. There was a hurricane, Hurricane Dorian, and it pounded the Bahamas for 2 days. I mean, we're talking about a Category 5 hurricane. The winds were over 150 miles per hour. If you notice pictures of the Grand Bahama, it would look like a wasteland. Nature has its storms, but also life has its storms. The whirlwind of disease, of disaster, the storm of death. Storms that will interrupt your life with tragedy and unexpected emergencies. But keep in mind, the director of the storms of nature and the director of the storms of life is one and the same, Jehovah God. He oversees every storm. He oversees every trial. He oversees every tragedy and the troubles of life. The Bible says in Psalm 115, verse 3, "But our God is in the heavens. He hath done whatsoever he hath pleased." So number one, we find the problem. Now number two tonight, we find the panic. The disciples were in a panic mode. They were frightened for their lives. Water was coming into the ship, and it looked like they might go down. In fact, they woke up Christ. They said, "Lord, carest thou not that we perish?" And have you ever asked God that? "Lord, don't you care about me? Don't you care what I'm going through?" And the answer is yes, he cares. The Bible says in 1 Peter 5:7, "He careth for you and me." Whatever you're going through, never allow yourself to think that Christ doesn't care. He cares for you. But we find here the disciples were frightened. And you know, fear can be paralyzing. It might be the fear of old age, or the fear of bad health, or the fear of losing a job, or the fear of rejection for young people, because peer pressure can be so strong. The fear of change for those who are elderly. The fear of failure. Fear of the future. Fear of losing a relationship. Fear of progressive politicians taking over the country. The fear of living in a nursing home. And many other fears. The cure for fear is very simple. It's faith. Faith in God. Trust in God. Spurgeon referred to Psalm chapter 27, verse 1, as being a threefold cord which cannot be broken. Let me read it to you. "The Lord is my light and my salvation. Whom shall I fear? The Lord is the strength of my life, of whom shall I be afraid?" In other words, his word will lighten your path. And that word salvation speaks of deliverance. Yes, for the Christians, deliverance from the flames of hell, but also from the day of trouble. Once again tonight in closing, our greatest problems are not around us, but within us.
Our greatest problems are not

0: the trials and the troubles of life. Our greatest problems are not the storms of life. Our greatest problem, our greatest danger would be a heart of unbelief. The disciples' greatest danger was not the wind and the waves and the water, but simply a heart of unbelief. And Christ rebukes them for having no faith. May God bless you. 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

0: sounding forth the praises of the Savior of all men, the Lord Jesus Christ. 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
1: How do you do? Are you following the blueprint for your life? 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Well, few do. Most of us try one thing or another until we patch together something that works. We have no understanding of the great things we were meant to accomplish. As soon as the man in this story knew the blueprint for his life, he followed the plan, building on a firm foundation, and he reached the height of success because his heart and mind and life were unshackled. From the crossroads of America, this is Unshackled. 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Ask people why they're homeless, and they'll give you various reasons. But the underlying cause is they have believed a lie about who they are and why they are here on Earth. Since 1877, Pacific Garden Mission has been proclaiming biblical truth that sets them free. The homeless is welcomed with food, fresh clothing, and a safe place to sleep. Even medical and dental care are provided in the mission clinic, and all free. Material help is vital in getting the homeless back on their feet. But to get their feet moving in the right direction, pastors and counselors share the good news of God's love and provision for their future. And when they receive and believe His truth, their lives are changed forever. And that's what this program celebrates. And now for broadcast around the earth, here's program number 2966 in the series Unshackled, the program that makes you face yourself and think.
2: Why in the world did the bus stop on the tracks?
3: I don't know, but that's the main line from Chicago to California. It's a dangerous place to stall out.
2: Come on, Phil, get moving.
3: Do you think they're stuck?
2: Yes, he's waving frantically.
3: Oh, if a train comes along, it'll never stop in time.
2: Well, I've got to do something.
3: What can you do?
2: I'll try pushing them with my car.
3: Oh, this little car can never push a bus full of people?
2: Well, this little car plus God can do anything.
1: The man in our story was an only child who had planned to become a lawyer until his senior year of high school. A significant event then changed his mind and his direction. Following a different law, he ended up living on the far side of the Pacific Ocean. Last week, we brought you the testimony of Martha Hoke. This is the true story of her husband, Don Hoke, right now on Unshackled.
2: My parents had been married 14 years when I was born in Chicago. I was 3 when they bought a bungalow in Park Ridge, but they lost it during the Depression. Mine was a happy childhood in spite of severe allergies. I joined the Boy Scouts and made friends and went to Wisconsin during the worst of the allergy season. My father was a salesman for a paper company and commuted by train every day to work and back again.
4: Change clothes and relax, dear, because dinner's almost ready.
5: Where's Don?
4: Oh, practicing for his debate.
5: Edith, the most amazing thing happened today.
4: Oh, what's that?
5: You know those meetings you told me about? The Christian businessmen that meet in a theater during lunch hour in downtown Chicago?
4: Oh, yes.
5: Today I went. I had plans of trying to help guide them in some way, but I heard things there I've never heard in church.
4: Things like what?
5: That we're all sinners. Every last one of us.
4: Well, that's true, dear.
5: I don't drink or carouse, so I've always thought I was okay.
4: Oh, you're the most honest, hard-working, and moral man I know.
5: But they said even people like me are sinners in God's eyes until they receive Christ as Savior.
4: Well, the truth is an eye-opener, isn't it?
5: I grew up knowing that Jesus died for the sins of the whole world. But that's not the same as receiving Him as your personal Savior, Edith. I know because I did today, and my eyes were opened. Now I'm a sinner, saved by grace.
2: I was a sophomore in high school then, with many friends who were caught up in things of the world. Concerned about the trend and my spiritual growth, my parents found a church which taught the Bible. When I was a junior, a traumatic event shook me and my family. Mom, Dad, did you hear the news? Joe committed suicide.
4: The neighbor boy, Joe?
2: Yes.
5: He was just here at Christmas time.
2: I know. He went back to college and took his life.
4: Oh, that's awful.
5: His poor family. How tragic. Oh,
2: he seemed so sure of himself, wearing an ascot and smoking a pipe, going on and on about the glories of fraternity life.
5: Things are not always what they seem, son.
4: Oh. No, and that's why we must trust in the Lord, not in the things of this world. The devil is a liar and the father of lies. We must listen to God.
2: Mother met with other women to pray fervently every week. When my parents decided to put me in a Christian academy in Wheaton for my senior year, family friends invited me to live with them, sharing a room with their son. I left my old school kicking and screaming, but that year changed my life.
4: How's it going, Don?
2: Oh, just great, Mom. I'm on the debate team and I sing in the male quartet.
4: And do you spend time with the Lord, son?
2: Yes, Mom. I prayed to receive Christ as my Savior a few months after school started, and I like to read my Bible now. Al and I walk a mile and a half to an early morning prayer meeting every day before classes start.
4: Oh, that's wonderful.
5: What about studies?
2: Well, I have all A's, Dad.
4: You know, I've heard they have a spiritual life conference at the beginning of each semester.
2: Mm-hmm, they do. And that's the most exciting news of all. This year, the speaker talked about following God's will for your life.
5: And how do you discern that?
2: Well, he focused on Romans chapter 12, verses 1 and 2. And I've memorized them.
5: What are they?
2: I beseech you, therefore, brethren, by the mercies of God, that ye present your bodies a living sacrifice, holy, acceptable unto God, which is your reasonable service. And be not conformed to this world, but be ye transformed by the renewing of your mind, that ye may prove what is that good and acceptable and perfect will of God.
4: The perfect will of God. Mm. Oh, if only that were a blueprint we could follow.
2: Well, he said you can know God's will for your life through prayer, circumstance, and reading the Bible.
4: What do you mean, circumstance?
2: Well, if you lay a concern in God's hands, he will bring about circumstances to lead you.
4: Yes, I've seen that happen in my life.
2: Now that I'm a Christian, I've decided not to study law after all.
5: Why not?
2: I belong to God, Dad, and I want to serve the Lord in whatever way he chooses. My friend and I graduated with the highest grades, and I received a one-year scholarship to a Christian college. That summer, my parents moved near the school so I could live at home while attending classes, even though Dad had to travel farther by train to work. In February 1938, a missionary from China spoke at the Spiritual Life Conference, and I yielded my life to missionary service. Dramatic changes came that fall. One of my closest friends was Phil, who did magic shows to earn money for college.
6: Can you believe all those missionaries being forced out of China?
2: Some people think we'll end up at war with Japan.
6: Yeah, the way they're sweeping through the Orient. There goes our plans to be missionaries in China.
2: Well, we can always go somewhere else. I'm just glad

0: At the end of the month, they called me to preach.
1: They want you to be their pastor?
0: Uh-huh.
1: That's fantastic, Don.
0: Yeah, except that I'm planning to be a missionary.
1: So, think of the practice you'll get, not to mention the pay.
0: Oh, it's a new church, so the pay is small.
1: But it will help. Are you going to accept?
0: Well, I'm praying about it. If it's the Lord's will, he'll let me know.
1: Hey, listen, Don.
0: Hmm?
1: You want to go to California next summer to visit Dr. Graham?
0: Oh, I'd love to go, but I'm not sure I can afford it.
1: Well, we can find other students from California who are going home and want to share expenses. They can help with the driving, too. We won't even have to stop. We can take turns sleeping in the car.
0: Oh, it sounds great, Phil. I accepted the call to pastor that church, and God used it to prepare me for my life's work. The next summer, we drove to California as planned. While we were there, Phil performed a magic show at a father-son banquet in a church there. I went along to help with the equipment. They announced that I would bring the message after the magic show, and I was completely unprepared. But I went to the podium and gave a short sermon. So we see that the love of God is far greater than we can imagine. It's displayed every day in the beauty of creation, including mankind. But God's love is best seen in the work of redemption that Jesus did on the cross. 1 John chapter 4, verse 10 says, "Herein is love, not that we loved God, but that he loved us and sent his Son to be the propitiation for our sins." The least we can do as followers of Christ is to share God's love with others, especially the family of God. As Jesus said in John chapter 13, verse 35, "By this shall all men know that ye are my disciples, if ye have love one to another." I had been praying that God would bring the right girl into my life. In the fall of 1943, I invited a classmate to sing at the evening service of our church. She brought another student named Martha, who sang a solo and gave her testimony.
2: "I grew up with godly parents who always took us to church. My father had devotions every day. One Sunday, when I was about 10, I listened to a sermon and realized I was a sinner. Sometimes I lied and disobeyed, and there were people I didn't like without any reason. When the pastor gave the invitation, I responded. My father led me to the Lord that day, and I'm forever grateful that Jesus saved me. I want to be a missionary somewhere and serve the Lord the rest of my life."
0: The Lord spoke to my heart that night, and I knew that Martha was the girl I would marry. I arranged an accidental meeting after that, and we became friends. One night, we double-dated with Phil, and I took her home first so I could talk with him. "Phil, this is the girl for me. I'm going to marry her someday."
1: "Even though she's dating other guys?"
0: She doesn't know it yet."
1: "How can you be so sure?"
0: "Well, remember the qualities we're supposed to look for in a mate?"
1: "The priorities are spiritual first, intellectual second, and physical third."
0: "Uh-huh. And that's how I knew Martha is the one for me. Oh, she's everything in the right order. She loves the Lord, she's smart, and she's very pretty."
1: "Then let's pray and ask God's favor."
0: "Yes, yes. Thank you, Lord, for bringing Martha into my life. I believe she's the one for me, but I want to do your will, Father. Show us without a doubt in time that you've chosen us for each other." After numerous dates over a four-month period, Martha was hospitalized with appendicitis. She was there for 2 weeks, and I went to visit her several times.
2: "So, Phil's bus stalled on the railroad tracks?"
0: "Yes, but my car pushed it off."
2: "Oh, that's amazing."
0: The Lord honors our faith in him, Martha."
2: "I know it's true, Don, but I get discouraged sometimes.
0: Mm-hmm?
2: Well, this hospital is so far from the college, none of my friends can visit. My parents are in Tennessee."
0: It must be lonely."
2: "It is. I appreciate your taking time to visit me."
0: "I'm a pastor, Martha. It's part of my job to look after others."
2: "You know, you asked me to pray about an important decision you had to make, and
0: uh-huh.
2: I have. Did you make it?"
0: Yes."
2: "Well, can you tell me about it?"
0: I've been asking the Lord if this is a good time to propose to you."
2: "What?"
0: "And I feel led to do so right now."

0: Will you marry me?
1: Don Hoke, this is not a very romantic place to propose marriage. I'm in a hospital gown. My hair hasn't been washed. I can't believe you would spring that on me here.
0: Oh, please pray about it, Martha.
2: When she was released and we continued dating, I asked her again, but she refused because I was a pastor and she was called to be a missionary. When I explained that I too was called to be a missionary, she agreed to marry me. We announced our engagement in October 1944, and we married in July 1945 after both of us had graduated. We were anxious to go to the mission field, but God had a detour in store for us.
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5: Martha, come outside and see our new car.
1: Okay. Oh, what happened to the LaSalle?
5: Well, I couldn't afford that car and a wife, too, so I sold it for $1,000.
1: Well, I'm glad you decided to keep me and not the car.
5: My friend Abe is leaving for Quito, Ecuador, so he sold me his old Essex for $250.
1: And you call this a new car?
5: Well, that's new to us. The church asked me not to park in front of the new church.
1: Well, I can see why.
5: Martha, think of the money we saved. That's all the more we can give to missions.
2: 2 years after we married, I was invited to serve as assistant to the president of a Bible college in South Carolina. This seemed like a detour from our call as missionaries, but God knew the purpose. After much prayer, we made the move, and our two sons were born there. I traveled, raised money for the college, and recruited students. I also taught several courses in the college and assisted the president.
1: You seem distracted, Don. What's wrong?
5: One of the students was suspended today. He's broken the rules repeatedly, so I understand why they had to suspend him, but his parents are not saved.
1: Oh, well, so he doesn't have godly examples.
5: His parents didn't want him to come here. Mm. If he goes home, he may never return to college, and he may never go into Christian service.
1: Well, we'll pray for him.
5: Well, let's do more than that, Martha. Let's take him into our home. Let him live here until the suspension is over. We have a guest room. We can encourage him to return to classes. I feel he needs love and encouragement at this time.
1: Of course, Don. I agree.
2: Although some faculty members thought we were condoning the student's misbehavior, we took him in, and he returned to college and graduated. He then pastored an evangelical church. I was learning skills that would help in my life's work as a missionary. After I made a 5-month trip to Japan for a Christian magazine, I returned with a better understanding of God's will.
1: You mean most Japanese Christians turn and bow to the Emperor's palace before they begin their worship service in church?
2: Yes. They've compromised their faith in God. They mix it with Emperor worship.
1: Don, they need mature Christians to help them learn how to live out biblical truth.
2: Yes, they do. The need is very great. And fortunately, General MacArthur has called for 10,000 new missionaries for Japan.
1: So do you think that's where God wants us?
2: Well, we'll pray about it, Martha. God has a wonderful way of guiding his people.
1: Well, he does seem to orchestrate the right circumstances, doesn't he?
2: Mm-hmm.
1: Now, look how he sent you over there to assess the need. He probably has a reason for the 5 years we've spent here.
2: What seem like stumbling blocks are really stepping stones to his goals for us.
1: I'm so sure we're going to go to Japan, I'm going to get the house ready for sale.
2: Well, first, we have to ask the Lord to guide us through this process, and then we have to find a mission board to send us. God wanted us in Japan, and 6 months later, we arrived, October 1952. We had so much illness the first year, the mission director suggested we go back home, but we stayed. After 2 years of language study, we moved to Tokyo, where I established a Christian college. Tuberculosis was a big health problem after the war, and we had one student who had to leave school and enter a TB hospital. When he was no longer contagious but didn't return to class, I went to see him.
6: Ah, Hoka-sensei, you are a most kind to come and visit.
2: I wondered why you hadn't returned to class.
6: No money to stay in dormitory.
2: Well, you could take the train into Tokyo.
6: My family is very poor. I do not even have money for train.
2: Then I will come and take you to class.
6: Oh, Hoka-sensei, I do not have tuition money.
2: I will pay it for you, Ito.
6: You would do that for me?
2: Of course. You're close to graduating. Besides, Jesus did more than that for us.
6: Yes, he laid down his life for us.
2: Mm-hmm. And we're supposed to do the same. Jesus said, "This is my commandment, that ye love one another as I have loved you."
6: I want very much to come back to class.
2: Then I will get you and take you home again.
6: How can I thank you?
2: By sharing the gospel message of Jesus Christ with your people. My friend Phil had been serving the Lord there for 5 years when we arrived, and he came by to see the college.
7: This is certainly a faith ministry.
2: Aren't they all? We just came back from a trip to the States to raise money.
7: For the college?
2: Yes, to expand the work here.
7: Oh, how is Martha?
2: Martha's teaching cooking to our neighbors and using the classes as an opportunity to share Jesus. She's also teaching classes in the college.
7: And your sons?
2: Oh, they're in the Christian Academy here.
7: Oh, I see you have some good Japanese teachers on the faculty.
2: Mm-hmm. Yes, the goal is to have an all-Japanese faculty someday and turn it over to them.
7: God had a purpose in leading you to that college in South Carolina.
2: Yeah, it seemed like a detour, but God was training me for what he planned to do with me here.
7: So, how many students do you have right now?
2: Over 100. Ooh. I go around to different churches, preaching and generating interest in the college. Come on, I'll give you a tour. That was an exciting time to be in Japan. We helped start many churches that are still going strong. We went home to raise money to expand the college, and the college grew as the years passed. Sometimes I stayed late to help tutor students who were having difficulties with their studies.
6: What do you mean, trust and obey are two halves of same truths?
2: You cannot separate them. You cannot obey without trusting. You cannot trust without obedience. Look around you. In springtime, we see the resurrection of the trees and flowers. Surely God, who made this beauty, will do that and much more for his crowning creation, man, if we trust and obey.
6: I trust in Jesus Christ for salvation. I believe he take me to heaven when I die.
2: That trust will lead you to obey his word because he is faithful. He keeps his promises. You can trust him for victory over temptation. You can trust him for courage to stand against the crowd and peer pressures of the world. And you can trust him for guidance and wisdom in any problem.
6: Hoka-sensei, which is more important, prayer or Bible study?
2: Both are vital. We learn God's will by studying his word and committing our will to his. Prayer is the breath of the soul, lifted up to God in praise, adoration, and supplications.
6: I am like apostles when they say to Jesus, "Lord, increase our faith.
5: Ito-san, faith grows as you trust God with more and more of your decisions. God bless those who were obedient, like Daniel and Joseph.
6: Ah, and God used Joseph to save his people.
5: Yes, faith and faithfulness go together. When we are faithful to God and to His Word, He will order the circumstances of our life. He will give us guidance and reward us with usefulness that we will never find any other way.
2: After 22 years in Japan, our college had more than 300 graduates serving the Lord. One of them, Kazuo Ozaki, became a missionary in Quito, Ecuador, and would one day become the translator for the Japanese production team of Unshackled. We left Japan in 1973 when the Lord called us to Switzerland to direct a World Congress on Evangelism. From there, we toured the Holy Land and then went back to Wheaton to head up a new project and develop the Billy Graham Center. By then, both our sons were out of college and married. We spent more than 4 years there before going to Knoxville, where I pastored a large church.
1: Don, the man who took over your project is taking all the credit for your ideas and your hard work.
5: Oh, it doesn't matter who gets the credit as long as the job gets done, honey. God keeps accurate records, and we'll get our reward someday from the Lord.
1: Oh, you have the best attitude of anyone I've ever known.
5: Paul wrote this admonition to the Philippians, "Let this mind be in you, which was also in Christ Jesus." Remember?
1: Mm-hmm.
5: Jesus made himself of no reputation.
1: I know, but sometimes we drift away from what we know as we get older.
5: Yes, hardening of the heart is faster than hardening of the arteries. I think that's why the Bible teaches us not to be weary in well-doing.
1: For in due season we shall reap if we faint not.
5: Oh, I love Isaiah chapter 40, especially verse 31 for that reason. It says, "But they that wait upon the Lord shall renew their strength. They shall mount up with wings as eagles. They shall run and not be weary, and they shall walk and not faint."
1: God's grace sustains us.
5: Oh, absolutely. That gives me an idea for my Sunday sermon.
1: That passage in Isaiah?
5: Yes. First of all, it speaks about God's sovereignty. Uh-huh. God is still on the throne. He will accomplish his purposes because he is omnipotent.
1: You know, it still amazes me that he who created all things pays attention to us.
5: That's the second thing about that passage. He knows who we are. He knows where we are, and he knows what we are here for. He has a plan for us.
1: Uh-huh. And the third thing, you know, pastors almost always have 3 points.
5: God's tirelessness. We may get weary, but God doesn't. Mm-hmm. He will help us fly like eagles. When our strength is gone, he gives us his strength.
1: All we have to do is call on him.
5: And you never get a wrong number, Martha.
1: Mm-hmm.
5: You never get an answering device. You never get an email that may not come for days.
1: Oh, I couldn't live without prayer.
5: Yeah, it's the reason we were created, to have fellowship with God. As Jesus said, "And this is life eternal, that they might know thee, the only true God, and Jesus Christ, whom thou hast sent."
3: Don Hoke has gone to be with the Lord he loved and served. He once said, "Decision determines direction, and direction determines destiny." We hope his testimony has encouraged you, listening friend. You can have that same walk of faith that begins when you call on God for salvation, and you can do that at any time. God is waiting to hear your prayer. If you need help in making this crucial decision, we'll send you some literature.

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1: The address of Pacific Garden Mission is 1458 South Canal Street, Chicago, Illinois, 60607. 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The phone number, 312-492-9410. 312-492-9410.

In Psalm 63, David said, "My soul shall be satisfied as with marrow and fatness, and my mouth shall praise thee with joyful lips, when I remember thee upon my bed, and meditate on thee in the night watches." To help you focus your thoughts upon God at the close of this day, we bring you this devotional meditation, From Morning and Evening, by Charles Haddon Spurgeon, the great English preacher of the 19th century. This evening's text is found in Psalm 72 and verse 19. Let the whole earth be filled with His glory. Amen and amen. This is a large petition. To intercede for a whole city needs a stretch of faith, and there are times when a prayer for one man is enough to stagger us. But how far-reaching was the psalmist's dying intercession? How comprehensive! How sublime! Let the whole earth be filled with His glory. It does not exempt a single country, however crushed by the foot of superstition. It doesn't exclude a single nation, however barbarous. For the cannibal as well as for the civilized, for all climes and races, this prayer is uttered. The whole circle of the earth it encompasses, and omits no son of Adam. We must be up and doing for our Master, or we cannot honestly offer such a prayer. The petition is not asked with a sincere heart unless we endeavor, as God shall help us, to extend the kingdom of our Master. Are there not some who neglect both to plead and to labor? Beloved, is it your prayer? Turn your eyes to Calvary. Behold the Lord of life nailed to a cross, with the thorn crown about His brow, with bleeding head and hands and feet. What? Can you look upon this miracle of miracles, the death of the Son of God, without feeling within your bosom a marvelous adoration that language never can express? And when you feel the blood applied to your conscience and know that He has blotted out your sins, you are not a man unless you start from your knees and cry, "Let the whole earth be filled with His glory. Amen and amen." Can you bow before the crucified in loving homage and not wish to see your monarch master of the world? Out on you if you can pretend to love your prince and desire not to see him the universal ruler. Your piety is worthless unless it leads you to wish that the same mercy which has been extended to you may bless the whole world. Lord, it is harvest time. Put in thy sickle and reap. This meditation was taken from Morning and Evening by C.H. 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

And once again, it is a blessed privilege to visit with you by way of radio. Not knowing the homes into which this message goes, or the vehicles, or the institutions or places, but it is a joy to know that we can speak to many people in the time it takes to give the message, and to be on a very personal level, a personal basis, a one-on-one basis. Wherever you are, my heart's desire is that you shall be all that the Lord would have you to be, and that you are victoriously serving the Lord and living for Him, one battle after another. You see, after all, that's the life of the Christian. We are not here to say, I fought that fight and it's over. I don't have to have a battle again. No, we have to. One of the greatest battles is with self. Now, today, we want to look at the book of Colossians as the book that we will look upon as just a brief summary of what the book speaks about. The believers at Colossae were the ones to whom the Apostle Paul was writing, and he is the human author. Of course, the ones who wrote the scripture were carried along by the Holy Spirit, and they wrote what the Lord wanted us to know. And the occasion for the book is that the Apostle Paul is writing to deal with error that the people had encountered, and that is always the matter. You see, the Christian has to be continually vigilant in preaching the word. The very moment we lower our guard, the enemy will come rushing in as a flood. Sin lies at the door. You open the door and you think that nothing bad will come in, but we must be on our guard, because sin certainly would come in and defile and destroy that which belongs to the Lord. Our children have to be warned. We have to be warned. The situation is nothing new. It's always been that way. And the Apostle Paul pens the words to the believers at Colossae, warning them of the error that was in the world. He teaches of the fact that the Lord Jesus Christ is the image of God. He also lets us know of the power that God has to create, and by Christ all things consist. It is Christ who has brought all things into existence, and He is the one who sustains all things. There was a time when He did not have a body, but there never was a time when He was not. He always has been and always will be. He was not made. He was with the Father in the beginning. There never was a time when God was not. God always has been or always is, and the way He introduces Himself, I am that I am. I will be what I will be. He is the self-existent one. And He took on a body during His incarnation at the birth of Christ to be the Savior, the one who would offer up Himself without spot to God to pay for our sins. And the Apostle Paul is giving this information to the believers at Colossae. So we have the book Colossians. It is an occasional book written to a city dealing with a very definite matter, answering certain questions, clarifying matters for the believers. So he addresses the matter of error that people encountered then, and we can use that book to address the errors that we have in our world today, as much as also instructions on how to have a godly home. Dear Heavenly Father, we ask for Thy blessings again upon today's message. Give me, I pray, Thee liberty and power. I plead the blood, asking to hear from heaven for Jesus' sake. Amen. Now, in the book of Genesis, chapter 48, we have in the last of chapter 47, Jacob making preparations for his own death. And the wise man does make these preparations. And he says in verse 29, the time drew nigh that
Israel must die. And he called his son Joseph and said unto him, If now I have found grace in thy sight, put, I pray thee, thy hand under my thigh. And if you will recall, that was the very same type of oath that Abraham had his servant in Genesis chapter 24 to take when he went to get a wife for his son Isaac. Put thy hand under my thigh and deal kindly and truly with me. This was a situation in which Joseph himself could not look on. He could not see to it. He could not stand over and supervise the carrying out of his last wishes. And so he is asking his son, Joseph, to make this promise that he will carry out these wishes. And the wish is this: bury me not in Egypt. Don't leave me my body in this place. Take my body to that land that was promised to me by the Lord. Verse 30, he says, But I will lie with my fathers. I will be placed with my fathers. That, of course, he had but one father, but he is talking about his father, his grandfather, his father being Isaac and his grandfather being Abraham. Take me there and carry me to Egypt and bury me in their burying place. And many of these situations was this, that a person would be buried and put in a sarcophagus. The body would be placed, and the flesh, of course, from the bones would go back to dust, and then the bones would be placed in a sepulcher. Bury me in their burying place, he said, and I will do as thou hast said. And he said, Swear unto me. And he sware unto him, and Israel bowed himself upon the bed's head. Now, he doesn't die at this point. He has other things that must be done. Time goes on when he has made early preparations. Now, remember in verse 28, Jacob had lived in the land of Egypt 17 years. So he is now 147. He was 130 when he went there, and now he is 147. Verse 1 of chapter 48. And it came to pass after these things that one told Joseph, Behold, thy father is sick. And he took with him his two sons, Manasseh and Ephraim. So again, here is preparation. The first time that we saw this was in chapter 47, when Jacob himself is making some concerns. And now Joseph is concerned about the fact that his father is going to leave. And he wants his father to bless him and to bless his sons. Verse 2, And one told Jacob and said, Behold, thy son Joseph cometh unto thee. And Israel strengthened himself and sat upon the bed. Jacob said unto Joseph, God Almighty appeared unto me in Luz in the land of Canaan and blessed me and said unto me, Behold, I will make thee fruitful and multiply thee, and I will make of thee a multitude of people. Notice how Jacob is careful to rehearse the promise of God. That is what pleases the Lord. When you see what God has said, and in this case, when Jacob remembered and rehearsed what God had said to his own offspring, that pleased the Lord. And that was a demonstration of faith. When you take God

taking his bones out of Egypt and to the promised land. That pleased the Lord. How did he know about that? The Lord had spoken to Abraham. Abraham had told Isaac. Isaac told Jacob. The Lord spoke to Abraham, and then the Lord spoke to Isaac, and the Lord spoke to Jacob. And each one of these laid hold of what God had said, and it pleased the Lord, and they showed their faith in the Lord. Now Jacob talks to his son Joseph, and Joseph is concerned about the promises of the Lord. And in verse 4, he said, "Behold, I will make of thee fruitful and multiply thee, and I will make of thee a multitude of people." And that's what the Lord has done. "And will give this land to thy seed after thee for an everlasting possession." Now, is there anything clearer than that? When the war in the Holy Land is being fought, the land, the word says here, "I will give this land to thy seed after thee for an everlasting possession." Now, this was not true for a great number of years that the land was not possessed by the seed of Jacob. It was possessed by those who did not believe God. And then in 1947, they were given the land, given a plot in the land, and so they have this possession. Verse 5, "And now thy two sons, Ephraim and Manasseh, which are born unto thee in the land of Egypt, before I came unto thee into Egypt, are mine. Reuben and Simeon, they shall be mine. And thy issue, which thou begettest after them, shall be thine, and shall be called after the name of their brethren, and their inheritance. And as for me, when I came from Padan, Rachel died by me in the land of Canaan in the way, when yet there was but a little way to come into Ephrath, and I buried her there in the way of Ephrath. The same is Bethlehem." You remember that city? City of David, Bethlehem. "And Israel beheld Joseph's sons and said, Who are these?" Joseph is along in years, and he sees these two sons. You know, when a parent wants to have their children around the children's grandparents, that is an honor to the parents. It is a sad thing, however, and I have heard of such cases that parents want to keep their children away from the grandparents because the grandparents do not want to direct the children in the right way. It is a sad thing that a grandparent would want to direct a child in the wrong way, but it is a blessed thing for a child to want the offspring to want their parents to have a time of blessing upon their children. Dear Father, we do pray thee to use this message in a way that only thou knowest, and bless thy people for Jesus' sake.

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We greet our friends everywhere with Chapter 45 of Perilous Journey, the story of John Bunyan. 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

0: 17th century England was in constant political and religious flux. On the one hand, there were the formalists, the royalists, those who held to a unity of worship among the people of England. On the other hand, there were the nonconformists, the Puritans, who held that each man was responsible to worship God as God revealed himself to the individual. Early in the century, the monarchy had been the formalists and the parliament the Puritans. For over a decade after the victory of Parliament over the king, England had enjoyed a measure of tolerance and no king in power. Then the tide turned, and Charles II was brought to power. Tolerance ceased, and nonconformists were fined or jailed, among them John Bunyan. During his two prison terms, amounting to almost 15 years, John Bunyan became a national figure in the nonconformist movement. And when tolerance was again allowed, he preached virtually all over the British countryside. His own church in Bedford founded over 120 churches. Bunyan's impact was felt then and through his writing has lasted over 300 years. As John neared his 60th birthday, the state of the country seemed to change daily. In order to be sure his wife, Elizabeth, and his six children did not have their home and possessions confiscated as a fine against him, he legally made Elizabeth owner of all. Thus, he would have no possessions to be taken. But in less than a year's time, after the legal document had been signed, the policy of the king changed again, and tolerance was again the order of the day.
1: Tolerance, indeed. And James is as bad as his father Charles.
2: The Puritans and nonconformists have more freedom now than ever. How can you say that's bad?
1: It's so obvious, I don't see how you can miss it.
2: What?
1: Strategy, that's what. By allowing the nonconformists all the freedom they want, James is able to weaken the old Protestant church.
2: Weaken?
1: That's right. He lets the church break itself up into little pieces. Then, when it has no uniform front, he brings in his friends from Rome.
0: As had been the case from the beginning, the nonconformists, such as John Bunyan, were caught in a political and religious position they had not desired to start and did not mean to maintain. For John Bunyan, the times of tolerance were a relief. He began making longer journeys from a small town of Bedford. He even visited London.
3: Hardly recognize the old town, would you, John?
4: Everywhere you look, still remains of the Great Fire. What a terrible thing it must have been.
3: You can be sure we were happy to live where we do. Right on London Bridge. We were hardly affected.
4: Praise God for that.
3: We do. Every time we look at the rest of the city.
4: It looks as though the city is beginning to come to life again. I see the coffee houses are among the first rebuilt.
3: Ah, yes. The coffee houses and the taverns. Have you tasted the new China drink everyone is talking about?
4: Not that I know of. China drink?
3: Some call it tea. It comes from the Orient. Not bad.
4: Spirits?
3: No more than coffee. Let's stop in at the next coffee house. You might like it.
4: I'd hate to spoil the appetite I've worked up for one of your wife's fine meals.
3: Oh, she's laying quite a spread for you, John. She counts it an honor to have such a distinguished guest at table.
4: Distinguished, indeed.
3: You are. You'll see that for yourself soon enough. Your books have made you probably the most notable leader in the nonconformist cause. All over London, people are reading you, especially Grace Abounding to the Chief of Sinners. Those who may have misunderstood what you stand for have completely come your way after reading that book.
4: I pray they will see the faithful God behind my experience.
3: They have no fear of that. They have messages from at least a dozen churches, and 10 times that many people would like you to speak with them while you're here.
4: I can hardly believe it.
3: So you see why my Sally counts you a distinguished guest. Wait till you see the meal, John. Fresh fish just caught under the city walls, salted eels, wild herb salad, and if you like the taste, the China drink tea.
4: Wait till I see it. Wait till I taste it.
0: In If John Bunyan's contribution to the nonconformist movement could be summed up in a word or two, it might be called constructive acceptance. Hardly a person reads Grace Abounding, Pilgrim's Progress, The Life and Death of Mr. Badman, The Holy War, or any of his pointed works without identifying with John's struggles and finding the powerful, faithful God of mercy ready to help. As a preacher, he was in great demand. Even in the dead of winter, at 7 a.m. in London, as many as 1,200 have been reported attending one of his sermons.
5: He that is down needs fear no fall. He that is low, no pride. He that is humble ever shall have God to be his guide.
0: In middle August 1688, John Bunyan set out for London on a typical preaching visit.
4: I must be going, my dear Elizabeth. I have to stop on the way to see if I can remind the Dawson family that love edifieth and division pulleth down.
6: I wish you wouldn't go, John. I'm so concerned about you.
4: That little attack of sweating sickness a few months ago.
6: You haven't really been yourself since.
4: God has given me back more than enough strength to accomplish his purposes.
6: You seem so tired these days.
4: Do I seem tired now?
6: I know you, John Bunyan. You're pretending to feel better than you really do. Please, can't someone else talk to the Dawson family? Can't someone else preach in London?
4: Elizabeth, my sweet wife, how I love your concern.
6: I find myself wishing that you loved it enough to do something about it.
4: And I shall. As soon as I return from this trip to London, I will rest. I mean, really rest. How's that?
6: Well,
4: a fortnight, Elizabeth. Only a fortnight. And then it's back to the pathway of health for me.
6: Oh, my John.
4: My dear, dear Elizabeth.
6: You haven't done that for a long time.
4: What's that?
6: Caressed my hair like that.
4: Just thinking of resting is making me feel young again. Goodbye, my sweet Elizabeth. I'll be back sooner than you think.
6: Do you have everything?
4: The horse can hardly hold more. Here's my manuscript. Now, there's something you hadn't thought of.
6: What?
4: Well, if you'll remember correctly, in the last 8 months, I've written 5 books. The latest right here on its way to the publishers. Not bad for a 60-year-old man, wouldn't you say?
6: John.
4: You see, I don't mean it to boast, just to assure you that I'm not in as weak a state as you think. I know, horse, I know. But sometimes women must be attended to before all other business can take place.
6: Well, try not to overdo, John, and return with the safety and speed of God.
4: He has always seen me safely home in the past. I know he will see me safely home this time.
0: The stop at the Dawson home brought reconciliation to its members, but took longer than John had anticipated. As he hurried toward London, heavy storm clouds filled the sky. Soon the rain was pouring down, blinding his horse and causing the way to be slow and stumbling. When John finally reached the home of the friends he was staying with in London, he was chilled and weary and pale.
7: Help him into the house, Paul, quickly!
8: I'm doing the best I can. John, are you able to walk?
4: Just let me lean on you.
8: Nasty weather for travel.
4: The horse is in need, too.
7: Here, take him straight away to the hearth.
8: Martha, make a bed ready upstairs, quickly. Plenty of warm bedclothes.
7: Yes, dear. Oh, the poor man.
4: Just a little chill, that's all.
8: Here, let me help you out of those wet things, John.
4: Fire feels...
8: John! Seems to be resting quietly. The warm towels and your herb drink helped.
7: I'm so glad. Oh, Paul, he looks so dreadful.
8: I know. I never thought of him as old before. He was always so full of energy and ideas.
7: Yes. He looks just like a tired old man up.

0: The news of John's death dealt a heavy stroke on all his friends, companions, and admirers. But the heaviest blow was to his faithful Elizabeth, who, although not yet 50 years of age, died soon after. From part two of Pilgrim's Progress comes this death speech by Mr. Standfast. Perhaps it was prophetic.
1: I see myself now at the end of my journey. My toilsome days are ended. I'm going now to see the head that was crowned with thorns, the face that was spit upon for me. I have formerly lived by hearsay and faith, but now I go where I shall live by sight, and shall be with him in whose company I delight myself. I have loved to hear of my Lord spoken of, and wherever I have seen the print of his shoe, I have coveted to set my foot to. He has held me and kept me from mine iniquities. Yea, my steps hath he strengthened in his way. Take me, for I come unto thee.

John Bunyan, obscure son of a tinker, leader in sin, saved by grace, used in a lasting ministry by the Most High God. Is anyone outside the grace of God? You've heard the final chapter of Perilous Journey, the story of John Bunyan. Heard in the story were Ted Seeley as John Bunyan and Rex Brenner as Christian. Others in the cast included Louise Kearley, Florence Schmidt, Barbara Denius, Phyllis Snee, Rita Stobie, Myron Kennedy, Walter Carlson, and Neil Doty. The story was written by Jim and Myrna Grant and directed by Wendell Boring. Original music by Ralph Coburn and sound effects by Lou Knowlton and Doug Wilkins. The engineer was Ken Allspaugh, and your announcer is Bill Pierce. This is another in the series Stories of Great Christians, and comes to you from the radio studios of the Moody Bible Institute.

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2: 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And we welcome each of you to our program tonight, these next 15 minutes of Bible study and fellowship and prayer. Please take your Bible and open your Bible once again to Mark chapter 4 and verse 35. And the same day, when the even was come, he saith unto them, Let us pass over unto the other side. He was speaking to the 12 disciples. And Christ had been teaching all day long. It was a very long day, a very busy day. He had been teaching the parables of the kingdom, including the parable of the sower. And it was right at the edge of the Sea of Galilee. And now on that same day, when the evening was come, he said to the 12 disciples, Let us pass over unto the other side. The other side of the Sea of Galilee. He had an appointment the next day to meet the maniac of Gadara, and no doubt he knew that. Now verse 36. And when they had sent away the multitude, they took him even as he was in the ship. And no doubt it was just a tiny fishing boat. It could have belonged to Simon Peter or one of the 12. But then it also says in verse 36, there were also with him other little ships. So you have this ship and other little ships making their way from the west side of the Sea of Galilee to the other side, to the east side. Now notice verse 37. And there rose a great storm of wind, and the waves beat into the ship so that it was now full. Now the focus was on this one ship. There were 13 men on that small fishing vessel. The 12 disciples had the Lord Jesus Christ. And it says here there was a great storm of wind. These disciples, they were professional fishermen, many of them were. They knew how to fish, they knew where to fish, they knew when to fish. They had grown up on the Sea of Galilee, they had seen many storms. But this storm was different. It was a violent storm, it was a great storm of wind. In fact, it was so strong that the water and the waves were beating into the ship. They were coming into the ship. And so the ship was full of water. Verse 38. And he was in the hinder part of the ship. That would be the back part of the ship. Jesus was asleep on a pillow of some kind. And they wake him and say unto him, Master, carest thou not that we perish? And he arose and rebuked the wind and said unto the sea, Peace, be still. And the wind ceased, and there was a great calm. And then he turns to the disciples and he says this in verse 40. Why are ye so fearful? How is it that ye have no faith? Dear Lord, tonight we pray once again as we examine this tremendous miracle that you would enlighten our minds and help us, Lord, to understand truth. I pray the Spirit of God would minister to our hearts tonight through your word. We ask it in Jesus' precious name. Amen. This whole miracle, this story, can be broken down into three sections. Number one, we have the problem. Number two, we see the panic of the disciples. And number three, we see the peace that Jesus Christ brings. So you have the problem and the panic and the peace. Our greatest problems are not around us, but within us. Our greatest problems are not our trials and our troubles. Our greatest problems are not the circumstances and situations of life. And the disciples' greatest danger was not the wind and the waves in the water. You see, the disciples' greatest danger was unbelief. In fact, Jesus points this out very clearly in verse 40. How is it that ye have no faith? He rebukes the disciples for their lack of faith, no faith. And many of our problems, they stem from a heart of unbelief. In fact, the Bible in Hebrews chapter 3, verse 12, warns us about an evil heart of unbelief. So last night, we looked at the problem. And secondly, we looked at the panic. The disciples were in a panic mode. They were frightened. They were scared. They were fearful. And as we said last night in closing, fear can be paralyzing. I mean the fear of death, the fear of loneliness for a young single person, the fear of old age for someone who is up in years, the fear of bad health for someone who's sick, the fear of losing a job, the fear of change, the fear of failure, the fear of the unknown future, the fear of living in a nursing home, something that nobody ever wants to do. And the cure for fear is very simple. It's simply trust or faith. And in closing last night, we read a verse from Psalm 27, 1. The Lord is my light and my salvation. Whom shall I fear? The Lord is the strength of my life. Of whom shall I be afraid? So he is your light, he is your salvation, and he is your strength. And the psalmist says, of whom shall I be afraid? And Spurgeon calls this the threefold cord which cannot be broken. Once again, our greatest problems are not around us, but within us. Our greatest problems are not the trials and the troubles of life, or the circumstances we face. And the disciples' greatest danger was not the wind and the waves and the water, but simply a heart of unbelief. They had no faith. So we have number one, the problem, number two, the panic, now number three tonight, and we finish this passage, and that would be peace. Notice what happens in verse 39. And he, that is Christ, arose and rebuked the wind and said unto the sea, peace, be still. And the wind ceased, and there was a great calm. Jesus meant to teach the disciples a very critical lesson. They could trust him, even in the most helpless and treacherous situations. So verse 39 is really the climax. And notice three words here. Peace. Be still. Interesting, the word peace is not a noun. It's a verb. And it means hush, or be silent, or to hold one's peace. You might remember, as a child, maybe you were in the back of the car, you and the other children, and you were talking, and you were getting loud. And maybe your mom or dad turned around and said, hush. You knew exactly what they meant. And so Christ here is speaking to the wind. He's speaking to the storm. He's speaking to the waves and water. And he says, hush, peace, be still. Spurgeon said this, there's no trace of a storm another moment after he had been awakened. No trace. I mean, once he spoke those words, the storm was over. The wind stopped. and the waves totally disappeared. And the Bible says there was a great calm. Now tonight in closing, let me ask you a very simple question. What is your hopeless situation? You may find yourself in a situation tonight that seems to be absolutely helpless and hopeless. You see no hope. You see no help. You see no light at the end of the so-called tunnel. And the lesson we can learn from this passage, we can trust Him in what seems to be a hopeless situation. I mean, Christ stretches our faith through the trials of life. You know, the trials of life come for a reason. Not to beat us up, not to hold us down, but to lift us up. Not to hurt us, but to help us. Temptations come from below to drag us down. But trials are sent by God to lift us up. Remember what Job said, "When he hath tried me, I shall come forth as gold." And so the trials of life are gold in the making. And so Christ will stretch our faith through the trials of life that come our way. Jesus said, "In the world ye shall have tribulation." The Bible says, "Yea, and all that live godly in Christ Jesus shall suffer persecution." The Bible says, "Many are the afflictions or the troubles of the righteous." So the trials that we face are a way of life. You will never get away from trials until you make it to glory. And Christ will use those trials to stretch our faith. He will stretch our faith through the trials of life. And the Christian life should be a lifelong journey of faith, trusting Him one day at a time. 'Tis so sweet to trust in Jesus. And the Prince of Peace offers a peace of God that passeth all understanding. Now, can you imagine the impact that this miracle had on the disciples? I mean, they had seen His power over demons. They had seen His power over disease. They had even seen His power over death. But now they saw the power of God over the forces of nature. And I'm sure that was something they never forgot.

0: the peace of God which passeth all understanding. You can't explain it, but when you need it, God provides it. And it will guard your hearts and minds through the Lord Jesus Christ. May God bless you. This is Pastor Ron Gatlin, and this has been the Voice of Gethsemane.
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so send I you to loneliness and longing, with heart a-hungering for the loved and known, forsaking home and kindred, friend and dear one. 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

0: proclaiming the name of the Lord Jesus Christ, the only Savior of men. 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
1: Radio. Once again, we say welcome aboard. It's good to be with you this time. Brother Mon speaking, our program here called A Fisherman's 5-Minute Look at the Book. The book of Job, Job chapter 12, we conclude this week. Statement made here by Job, Job chapter 12, verse 8. Job said to his friends that came to his side, instead of being a true friend to help him and encourage him, they criticized him. You know the situation you find in Job chapter 1, where it seems as if the devil comes before God. The devil makes an accusation, so the Lord allows the devil to take and afflict Job. I'm glad I've read all the way to Job chapter 42. Job said something like this to his friends. You don't know what you're talking about. His friends said, you're suffering because you've been a wicked man. Job said, I tell you what you do. You go to the fishes of the sea, verse 8, and they shall declare unto thee what? What would the fish of the sea declare? What would they say about Job's situation? He said, who knoweth not in all these things that the hand of God hath wrought this, in whose hand is the soul of every living thing and the breath of all mankind? The fish of the sea would declare unto you that there is a creator. They would declare unto you that it is God's hand that's working in my life. So these men, they probably were professional men. These men may have been businessmen. These men, as far as knowledge is concerned, understanding, men of great wisdom, they did not have the sense of a fish. They were ignorant concerning the things of God. So we've sort of spun off of that a little bit and talked about fish talk, if a fish could talk. And I believe in the future he will, by the way. God spoke to a fish, did he not? Did the fish obey? Yes. It seems as if God's creation, you know, outside of man, you know, the other parts of God's creation, the only thing that listens and obeys. Did the fish obey God? Yes. God told a whale one time, he said, I want you to swallow a man. A whale said, I don't want to do that. I don't eat that way. God said, open your mouth and swallow it. Yes, sir. No, sir. No excuse, sir. Then he goes down to the bottom of the ocean. He's got a bellyache. Because he's got a preacher in the inside. God, after so many days, in fact, what, 3 days and three nights? Matthew chapter 12, verse 40. Now, throw this guy out on dry land. How am I going to do that? I can't get close to the beach. God said, try. Did he throw him out on dry land? Yes. How'd he do it? I don't know. I just know it's true. God spoke to a fish, and a fish listened. So, if a fish could speak, what would he say? We've said this week how a fish would declare that God would be his creator. How a fish would declare that life is very short. You know, fishes in general don't live very long. It's kind of like my life. You know, you're not going to live very long. You said, oh, Brother Mon, I'm 80 years old. Oh, it seems as if I've talked to people at that age, and I'm heading that direction. That said, Brother Mon, it just seems like it's just passed by like a vapor. Like James chapter 4 and verse 14. For what is your life? It's like a vapor. Just soon vanishes away. We're kind of like a fish. What does a fish say? Something that might help me in my practical life. What would a fish tell me if he could speak to me? He said this. I said, little fish, tell me something. He said, there's a creator. I said, you done told me that. He said, well, life is short. I said, you done told me that. We had that on the other broadcast. Little fish, tell me something. He'd say, fisherman, he said, we spend all of our life under pressure. Oh. Well, we could go there for hours. Your life is under pressure? Yeah. Have you ever taken like just a ball, just like a rubber ball, put it in the water and try to push it down in the water? Push it way down. What's going to happen? It just comes right back up. We think about the fish of the sea, my friend. Can you imagine? We think about going down many, many feet and the pressure then that's being put upon their body. I have taken and been in the water before. Go down. I'm not a deep sea diver. But I've been down far enough to where I could feel my ears, you know. Then you have to put something in your ears to keep them safe. I could feel the pressure of the water against my body there. You know, some fish can live thousands of feet down in the water. How do they do that? They just learn how to do that. You know, for the child of God, you know, just being practical, you know, we need to learn how to live with pressure. You know, we live in such an age where it seems as if people just can't, like the old-timers could do something like this. There are all types of pressures in life. We think about what's going around America at this particular time. There's financial pressure. What do? You have to learn how to adjust, my friend. What is the fish of the sea? Because he has a designer, a creator. Yes, he has given him the ability to be able to take and live under that pressure. What about you? Oh, what about the fishes of the sea? What would they say if they could talk? Ah, oh, if he'd whisper in my ear, he'd say something like this: all life is spent under pressure. I would understand something about my own life. Until next week, Fisher Munn saying goodbye.

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1: How do you do? 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For decades, the woman in this story seemed to make bad decisions that complicated things and led to suffering. And then she made the best decision of her life. And ever since that day, she's had a counselor to guide her. She makes the right decisions now because her heart and mind and life were unshackled.
2: 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I have your final grades. I'm happy to say all of you passed your typing class this year, except for one girl who failed, and she is sitting in the back of the room.
1: Shining the light of the world into the darkness, this is Unshackled. 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They lose the opportunity to change their circumstances. And without an address, it's hard to get a job. Without a way to clean up, it's easy to lose hope. Well, Pacific Garden Mission provides the way to restore these unfortunate ones. Thanks to financial gifts from caring friends, the mission offers food, fresh clothing, and a safe place to sleep. Even medical and dental care are given in the mission clinic, and all free. Pastors and counselors share the good news of God's love that changes lives, like the woman in this story. And now for broadcast around the earth, here's program number 2,967 in the series Unshackled, the program that makes you face yourself and think.
3: Tilly, it's dumb to quit school now. You only have a year to go.
4: I don't care, Dad. I flunked typing class. I'm never going back.
3: How come you flunked?
4: Because I don't learn as fast as the other kids.
3: Well, typing's not important. Tilly, get over it.
4: I'll never get over what that teacher did. She told the whole class I was the only one who failed. I could have crawled in a hole.
3: But don't you see? You're cutting off your nose despite your face.
4: You don't understand, Dad.
3: No, if you're foolish enough to quit when you're that close to graduating, then you get yourself a job.
1: The woman in our story was 17 when she quit school. One of seven children, she felt unloved and misunderstood at home. And her doubt and fear took her down to the pit of despondency. This is the true testimony of Matilda Wright and how she found peace right now on Unshackled.
5: I don't believe my family ever understood the empty feeling I had so many years of my life. I never felt loved by my mother, never knew why she seemed so unhappy with me. I wanted to take dancing lessons, but she refused. I wanted to play with a girl across the street. She wouldn't let me. I felt like everyone in my family ridiculed everything I did. I tried to hide my weird feelings until I realized they knew. I worked in a factory after I quit school, but at 21, I was still confused and anxious. Then friends of my parents asked me to write their nephew in Italy, something my mother encouraged.
2: I don't see why you don't go to Italy and meet him, Tilly.
5: They just want me to marry him so he'll come here and take over their business.
2: What's wrong with that?
5: What if he doesn't love me?
6: At least he'll be able to provide for you.
5: Well, I'm scared to go there alone, Mom.
2: You said two of his aunts will go with you.
5: I want you to go, too. I won't go unless you go with me.
2: All right, I'll go.
5: We spent a month in Italy, and I fell in love with that man, so we married. But he stayed in Italy, and I returned to America. When he arrived 4 months later, I discovered he was a drunk who caroused every night, making my life a nightmare. I begged my mother to let me come back home.
2: You've only been living together for 7 months, Tilly.
6: You haven't even tried to make your marriage work.
4: I have, Mom. He's the one who hasn't tried. He deceived me.
6: Why do you say things like that?
4: It's true. He married me so he could come here and party. He goes out every night, drinking and chasing women.
6: Oh, you don't know that.
4: I do. I see the evidence.
6: Well, there must be something you could do differently.
4: No. He wants a divorce.
6: Don't give it to him.
4: Well, I don't want to be married to him. Oh, please. I want to come home.
6: All right, come home. But don't agree to a divorce yet.
5: We did divorce, and I went back to work. I felt as if I were always doing things to please other people. A year later, I began dating a nice man, but he was killed in an accident on the job. Oh, angry at God for snatching someone who cared about me, I decided to have a baby, someone to love. So I got my own apartment and began running around with that neighbor girl that my mother wouldn't let me play with when I was 12. Soon I became immoral, just like my friends. Desperation drove me home again.
6: I might have known this would happen. What's wrong now?
4: Mom, I need help. I feel like I'm going to fall apart, and I can't go on like this.
6: Like what?
4: I just told you. I'm afraid I'll go to pieces, and no one will help me. Please take me to a doctor.
6: A psychiatrist? Oh, you're nuts.
4: Yes, I know. I need help.
6: You don't need help. Just do what's right and don't worry about it.
4: Mom, you've got to take me to the hospital. I can't go on!
5: What I really needed long ago was to be assured that my mother loved me. Reluctantly, she took me to the doctor. It turned out I was pregnant, and I was thrilled because I thought a baby would fill the emptiness in my life. But after my daughter was born, I had a complete nervous breakdown and got shock treatment, spending 6 weeks in a psychiatric ward. When I was well enough, I went back to work, which didn't please my parents.
3: Tilly, you can't be a mother to that baby and hold down a job, too.
4: Yes, I can, Dad. Mom's going to watch her while I work.
3: Well, why don't you let someone adopt her?
4: How can you say something like that?
6: There are a lot of couples who can't have children, and they can provide a proper home
4: they
6: for her.
4: They can't have my child. Dad, I love her.
6: Your dad's right, Tilly. It might be better to let her go.
3: Kids need a dad and a mom.
4: I'm keeping her. She might be the only child I'll ever have.
5: Having a child didn't fill that gaping hole in my heart. I felt that my parents were stealing my daughter's love because they were with her all the time. Through a girl at work, I met a man and began dating again. We were together every night, and one night I violated my parents' rules with him. The next day, my father came home from work furious.
3: You had no right to let that man stay here.
4: I'm sorry, Dad. I didn't mean to. It won't happen again.
3: You're right about that. Since you're seeing him every night anyway, you might as well get married.
4: Well, he hasn't asked me.
3: We'll see that he does.
5: We married soon after that time, and I got pregnant right away. After my second daughter was born, once again I had a breakdown and had to spend 7 weeks in a psychiatric ward. My doctor told me to get a surgical procedure that would prevent future pregnancies because I would not survive another breakdown. So I complied. My husband adopted my first daughter, but he became increasingly moody and abusive, and we lived down the street from my parents, so I talked to my mother about him.
6: You have to try to get along with him, Tilly.
4: I do, Mom. He's cruel to the girls. He says they're intruders.
6: Is he abusing them?
4: Oh, I won't let him. But he beats me instead.
6: He beats you?
4: Yeah.
6: Oh, well, he always seemed like such a nice man.
4: He always stops for beer on the way home. He sits there in those bars, he listens to the guys complain about their wives, and then he comes home in this foul mood.
6: Well, it isn't right for him to beat you.
4: Please let me come home, Mom. I'm afraid of him.
5: Oh. My daughters and I lived with my parents for a while and then moved into a low-income project. My husband and I were separated for a year and a half. During that time, I was drawn into a cult church. When someone suggested I give my husband another chance, I did. We moved to Michigan to start over, and my savings got us a place to live. But my life with him was worse than ever. I tried to hide the hurt, but people at the church noticed.
7: What's wrong, Tilly?
4: Oh, I don't know what to do anymore.
7: Is it your husband?
4: Yes. He's walked away from all his responsibilities.
7: Well, he has a job, doesn't he?
4: Yeah, but he only gives me $12 for all of our needs.
7: $12 won't buy anything.
4: Canned goods, but he won't pay the utilities, so I can't even heat them.
7: Oh, that's terrible.
4: It's the alcohol. He comes home so ugly that I lock the girls and me in our room at night.
7: Well, maybe you should go back to your parents.
4: I don't have any money. We used all my savings to get a place to live.
7: Well, look, we'll pay the bus fare, and we'll even take you to the bus station.
5: I was grateful for their help and chose instead to go to Reading, Pennsylvania, where my sister and her husband lived. His brother was a charming person who had never been married. We became friends. My need for love was overwhelming. So we began dating, and soon the relationship was serious. My sister talked to me about our decision.
8: Tilly, how can you think of marrying him?
4: We care about each other. And my divorce is final.
8: But he's so immature. He can't take care of a family.
4: He's very good with my children.
8: That's the problem. He's childlike himself.
4: I like that about him.
8: He doesn't have a real job, Tilly.
4: Oh, he'll get one.
8: You don't understand. Trying to take care of a family will make his problems very obvious to you. And by then it'll be too late.
5: If only I had listened. After we married, the demands of a family made him violent. Once he took off his belt and he beat me in front of the children. I was determined to make the marriage work, so I suggested we go back to Alabama, where he had family. There he got even worse. Soon he took up with young girls there and ignored us completely. I agonized with despair. When I could no longer bear the pain, I took my daughters to Georgia, where we lived in a trailer court. Safe, I thought. But this momentary peace was soon eclipsed by more bad decisions.
1: And we'll hear about those decisions in just a moment. Giving thanks is something most of us don't do often enough. But we could not have sustained this ministry without the help of many others to whom we are grateful, especially God who provides all things. He brings each homeless guest, each person who sends financial gifts, each volunteer who comes to help us, and we thank you, Lord. 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Thank you for each life that's been transformed by this ministry. This Thanksgiving, we hope you give thanks to God for your blessings and remember the homeless at Pacific Garden Mission.
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5: All I wanted was someone to love me, someone who would understand me and love my children as I did. That someone was right there all the time, but I didn't know. The woman who owned the trailer court had a son who was divorced with three children, and one day he knocked at my door.
7: Hi, you must be Tilly.
5: Yes? Who are you?
7: Larson. I thought Mother told you about me.
5: Oh, yes. Yes, she did.
7: Well, I just came by to welcome you. If there's anything you need, let me know.
5: I'm fine.
7: Well, she said you're alone.
5: I like being alone. Well, it's peaceful.

0: we can all be together.
1: Living together was wrong. I loved my daughters, but I was no different from any other woman who puts her own needs ahead of her children. His children had no respect for me or my girls. So one day while he was working, I left for North Carolina. My first stop was the welfare office, where a social worker took us to a place for the night.
2: Here we are.
1: This place looks like it belongs in a scary movie.
2: Well, it's all we have left. We had to take care of lots of people tonight.
1: Are you sure we'll be safe here? It's so dark and isolated.
2: Don't worry, you'll be perfectly safe. Other families have spent the night here.
1: My daughters were tired and slept in our room, but I tried to stay awake because of that spooky house. Every sound, every snatch of conversation I heard outside my door seemed like a threat. The next morning, I hurried back to that social worker and asked for another place to stay.
2: There's nowhere else you can go.
1: Oh, there has to be. I can't spend another night in that house.
2: Well, I can put you in a boarding house, but not the kids. We'll have to separate you, put your children in foster care.
1: No, my daughters and I, we've never been separated.
2: All right, I'll let you make 2 calls to find someone who will take you in. They'll have to pay the fare for you to go there. Otherwise, you have to do things our way and put your children in foster care.
1: I called the man I had left. He acted as if he had been looking for me, as if he cared. The reality was far different.
3: How come you bugged out like that without telling me?
1: Your kids don't respect me.
3: Yeah, well, whose fault is that?
1: You could make them treat me better, but you don't care.
3: Not anymore. I can't live with you, Tilly. You're crazy taking off like that.
1: Oh, I didn't see any other choice.
3: My kids want you gone for good.
1: Where can we go?
3: I don't care. If you don't leave, I'll have you committed and you'll lose your kids.
1: I called my sister, whose husband paid for the bus fare for us to go live with them in Florida. He also loaned me the money to buy a car so I could work. And he didn't expect me to pay for living with them. Just told me to save my money. So I did. Then one day he was angry with me and said that I wasn't fit to have children. The welfare ought to take them. Frightened and foolish, I packed our clothes and left, driving 700 miles away. We survived for a week before I called my sister.
4: Where are you, Tilly?
1: In Johnstown, Florida.
4: Johnstown? Why did you leave without telling us?
1: I was afraid you'd call welfare and come and take my kids.
4: Oh, we wouldn't do that.
1: After what your husband said, I wasn't sure.
4: You should think about someone besides yourself, Tilly. We had no idea what happened to you. That isn't right.
1: I suppose he's real mad at me now.
4: Why shouldn't he be? He helped you a lot, and that's how you repaid him.
1: Everybody's mad at me. Even my girls. They want to be with you.
4: You should come back.
1: You know, when I was on the road, I realized that I could be killed at any time, and then who would take care of my girl?
4: Well, you shouldn't be out there on your own.
1: I guess I made another bad decision. I went back and found an apartment and a job, but life was difficult. I started drinking to fill the emptiness in my life, and that certainly didn't help. My father had died, and my mother came to Florida every winter for several months.
5: Are you doing okay, Tilly?
1: It's a struggle, Mom. You know, I was wondering, when you go back to Pennsylvania, could we go with you?
5: Aren't you happy here?
1: Well, I need to work. There's really no one to watch the girls.
5: Oh, I see.
1: They'd be happier there. I'm hoping you could watch them while I work.
5: Of course.
1: I'm so afraid to drive all the way up there by myself, but I could follow you in my car.
5: It doesn't always work, you know.
1: What?
5: Moving to change your life. A change has to come from within.
1: That February, we moved north again. I followed my mother with my youngest daughter while the oldest one rode with Mom. I was 38 years old at the time. I stayed with Mom, but the only work I could get was cleaning houses. Over time, I got to know a woman who came to my mother's house selling beauty products. She was a Christian and seemed to have so much peace. I cleaned her house

0: too. Because I was so despondent, I called her at 5:30 one morning.
1: Hello?
0: Elsie, it's Tilly. I'm sorry to call you so early.
1: It's okay, Tilly. I was already up.
0: I'm calling because I feel so alone. I'm so down.
1: I'm sorry to hear that, Tilly.
0: I've made so many mistakes, so many bad decisions.
1: The Lord can make and keep things right for you if you let Him.
0: I feel so guilty. I put my daughters through so much over the years.
1: Oh, but you love them. I can see that. You tried.
0: If you only knew how many times I took terrible risks and put them in danger.
1: The Lord was watching over you.
0: I was always looking for someone to love me, but I never found what I was looking for. All those years, all those men. I should have been searching for God.
1: Well, we're in darkness before we come to Jesus, trapped in trespasses and sin. But God loves you, and He has been drawing you to Himself.
0: Do you think so?
1: I know so. The Bible is God's word, and that's what it says.
0: I wish I had your peace and assurance.
1: Tilly, find a good church near you, one that teaches the Bible, and start going.
0: You've helped me a lot already, Elsie. Thank you.
1: We are borrowed people to each other, Tilly. God brings others into our lives to draw us to Him also. His purposes are always good. Remember that.
0: Talking with her was my first encounter with biblical truth. But my mental state was so despondent that I was hospitalized again for 2 weeks. When I came home for the weekend, life was bleak. My oldest daughter by then was 21.
2: Oh, hi, Mom. Glad you're home again.
0: Just for the weekend. You seem very up.
2: Oh, I got saved while you were gone.
0: Saved from what?
2: I gave my life to Jesus.
0: That's what it means to be saved?
2: Yes. It's also called being born again.
0: You have a glow about you. I've never seen this before.
2: Put there by Jesus, Mom. I don't know a lot about it yet, but I know this. Jesus saves, and Jesus loves you.
0: I never thought of that.
2: Well, not many people do. You have to repent of your sins and then put your faith and trust in the Savior. That's what I did.
0: That's all?
2: Ask Him to forgive you. I did, and I feel so different inside, at peace.
0: Peace was something I had never known, and something I desperately needed. I wanted to have that glow and feel the way she did. There was a church about 12 blocks from my mother's house, so I looked in the phone book, and the pastor's home number was listed. I called him.
3: I'm not at the church on Saturday.
0: I was hoping I could talk with you.
3: Do you need counseling?
0: Yes. I feel so lost, so down. I've been in the hospital for my emotional problems.
3: Well, come to our church, and I'll meet you, and we can talk, okay?
4: How can I help you, Tilly?
0: My daughter tells me she's born again. I want to know what that means.
4: Well, let's see what the Bible says. Do you know that the Bible is God's word?
0: Yes, I believe that.
4: In John chapter 3, verse 3, Jesus said, "Except a man be born again, he cannot see the kingdom of God." You see, Tilly, the devil blinds your mind to the things of God because he wants you to walk in darkness, never coming to the light that is Christ Jesus. God created all things and gave man dominion over everything that's upon the earth. But man gave control to Satan in the Garden of Eden when he sinned against God.
0: I remember hearing that.
4: Right then and there, God promised to send a Savior to mankind so that we could have a relationship with Him forever. God waited a long time, but the Bible says in Galatians chapter 4, "But when the fullness of the time was come, God sent forth His Son, made of a woman, made under the law, to redeem them that were under the law, that we might receive the adoption of sons."
0: I'm not sure I understand all of that.
4: Tilly, the Bible says there is none righteous, no, not one. We're all sinners. Do you believe that?
0: Yes, and I feel so guilty.
4: That's good. Good, we're all guilty. That's the only attitude we can have for our sins. For the wages of sin is death. But the gift of God is eternal life through Jesus Christ our Lord. That's the good news. Because God loves us. He sent Jesus to die for our sins. He took our place on the cross. Now you can have God's forgiveness.
0: For everything?
4: Yes.
0: What do I have to do?
4: Repent of your sin. Ask God to forgive you and ask Him to give you eternal life because of the sacrifice that Jesus made for you. Surrender your life to Him because Jesus is the one who died for you.
0: I went home, sat at the kitchen table, and wept as I thought about what Jesus did for me. I repented all of my sins and asked Him to save me. He did. As many of my sins came to mind, I asked His forgiveness. And then I started reading the Bible, and the words were so alive. I learned so many wonderful things to guide me in life. I still do. I was 46 years old when Jesus saved me. Today I'm 71 and more in love with Him than ever. He helped restore relationships with my daughters. And I live on my own, helping others instead of taking from them. That's how it is when Jesus gives us new life. He said, "Come unto me, all ye that labor and are heavy laden, and I will give you rest."
5: That rest, that peace can be yours, listening friend. All you have to do is turn from the world to the Savior who died for you. There's no special prayer. God looks on the heart. If you need help in making this life-changing decision for Christ, get in touch with Pacific Garden Mission.

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2: Lead us, our gracious Heavenly Father, as we open thy word to study today. Direct me and speak to my heart and speak through these lips of clay to the unseen tens of thousands that are listening across this great country in the Gospel Hour congregation. Thou dost know every need, and I pray that you'll supply the need today and save the lost for Jesus' sake. Amen. I am speaking on the cross. The text I'm using is in 1 Corinthians 1, 23-24, but we preach Christ crucified, Christ the power of God and the wisdom of God. We preach Christ crucified, Christ the power of God and the wisdom of God. Now, last week I talked about the wisdom that God displayed in Calvary. Only God could have thought of a sacrifice that would satisfy sin. That is, the debt of sin, the sin question. Now, this week, I've been pointing out scriptures that clearly teach that Jesus did everything in his power to prepare his disciples for Calvary, and yet they were not prepared, and they never did see the fact that he would die and be buried. Jesus spoke to his disciples about a baptism that he must go through with, and certainly it was not Jordan, because it was on this side of the Jordan baptism that he spoke of this baptism. Then he spoke of a lifting up that he must endure. He spoke of a suffering through which he must pass, and an hour that would strike, the laying down of his life, a cup that he must drink, and his blood must be shed, and so on. Now today, we will read the last of these scriptures. Then on the next broadcast, we will continue our study of Calvary from a little different aspect. Now in John 16, these things have I spoken to you, that ye should not be offended. Now I'm reading John 16, verse 2. They shall put you out of the synagogue, yea, and the time cometh that whosoever killeth you will think that he doeth God service. Now, Jesus said the time will come when they'll kill you and think they're doing God a favor. They'll kill you. Now he is preparing these men. But when the time came, they were still not prepared. And today, men are still not prepared. I mean by that, they refuse to accept the words of God and the word of God and the words of Jesus as meaning exactly what they say. These things will they do unto you because they have not known the Father nor me. But these things have I told you, that when the time shall come, ye may remember that I told you of them. And these things I said not unto you at the beginning, because I was with you. Now Jesus said, I didn't tell you this at the outset because I was with you, but now I'm about to leave you. And they couldn't understand it. Read on. But now I go my way to him that sent me, and none of you asked me, whither goest thou? But because I have said these things unto you, sorrow hath filled your heart. Now, today, I've said this two or three times since I started the series. Today, it is just as difficult to get people to accept the fact of the death, burial, and resurrection of Jesus according to the scriptures. It's just as difficult to get people to accept it today as it was for Jesus to get those disciples to accept it. Oh, you can get people to join the church. Oh, yeah, they'll go up and shake the preacher's hand. They'll say, I believe Jesus Christ, Son of God. Yes, you believe Jesus Christ is the Son of God. So does the devil, James 2:19. So does the devil. Now, believing on the Lord Jesus Christ brings salvation, yes. But mental belief will not save anyone, never has and never will. Faith that saves comes from the heart. With the heart man believeth unto righteousness, and with the mouth confession is made unto salvation. Now read these interesting words. Verse 7, nevertheless, I tell you the truth. It is expedient for you that I go away. It's necessary. It is absolutely necessary that I go away. If I go not away, the Comforter will not come unto you. But if I depart, I will send him unto you. Now, Jesus told them earlier, he said, a little while, and I, the world will not see me anymore, but you'll see me. And because I live, ye shall live. And at that day ye shall know that I am in the Father, and the Father in me, and then so on. And Jesus said, I will not leave you comfortless. I will not only be with you, but I'll be in you. Now he is saying, and that's, of course, you'll find that in John 14, 16 and following. John 14, 16 and following. Jesus told these same disciples, he said, I'm going. And he said, when I go, I'll send the Comforter, the Holy Spirit, and he'll not only be with you, but he'll be in you. And that's far better. That's far better. Now, listen, dearly beloved. Jesus came into this world to work a work, and when that work was completed, it was just as necessary for him to depart as it was for him to come. And if he had not departed, then you and I would not have redemption through his blood. It was a divine necessity that he be born, and it was a divine necessity that he die. It was a divine necessity that he come the first time, and it was a divine necessity that he depart by way of Calvary. Now he said, it's expedient, it's necessary, I must go away. And when I go, I will send the Comforter. And then he said, when he has come, he'll reprove the world of sin, righteousness, and judgment. Of sin because they believe not on me, righteousness because I go to my Father, you see me no more. Of judgment because the prince of this world is judged, and that's the devil. Now, here are the verses I want to read, and then we're going on down, and I must hurry because I desire to finish this part of the message today. I have yet many things to say unto you, but ye cannot bear them now. Jesus said, there is much to be said, and I have much to say to you, but you cannot bear what must be said now. You will not understand it, you can't understand it. He said, howbeit when he, the Spirit of truth, has come, he will guide you into all truth, for he shall not speak of himself, but whatsoever he shall hear, that shall he speak, and he will show you things to come. He shall glorify me, for he shall receive of mine, and shall show it unto you. All things that the Father hath are mine, therefore said I, that he shall take of mine, and shall show it unto you. A little while, and ye shall not see me, and again a little while, and ye shall see me, because I go to my Father, or the Father. And they were absolutely flabbergasted, dumbfounded. They were perplexed. They could not understand. They did not know what to say or what to do. Jesus said, a little while you will not see me, and then a little while and you'll see me. Now, the trouble with men today, they are trying to bring the Bible up to date. They are trying to fit the Bible into this society. They are trying to translate the Bible in the language of the people so people can understand. And so we have a new translation about every 12 months, and sometimes even more often than that. And they translate and then revise the translation and revise the revision, and they keep on and keep on and keep on. And when man finishes, and the devil, through liberals and modernists, get through with the Bible, then you don't have a Bible, because the virgin birth is missing. It's a young woman, not a virgin, and it's not blood. It's grow up to to salvation and do your best to present yourself to God and so on. And so the blood atonement and the virgin birth and the deity and the verbal inspiration is murdered and butchered by liberals. And when you take Calvary and the blood out of the Bible, you don't have a Bible. You have no Bible, my friend, because without the shedding of blood, there is no remission. They could not understand. He said, I'm going away and you will not see me for a little while, and then in a little while you'll see me again. Then said some of his disciples among themselves, what is this that he saith unto us? Now here's what I was about to say and didn't finish. Today we're trying to put the Word of God in the laboratory, in the test tube, on the slide, take it to the computer and put it in the computer and see what the answer is. You have the answer. Repent or perish, be born again, or roast in hell. That's the answer. You don't need to put this book in a test tube. You don't need to put this book in a computer. The Bible is the Word of God, divine facts. And you'll believe what the Bible declares, or you'll burn in the lake of fire. You say, I don't believe that, preacher. That doesn't make one bit of difference what you believe. God didn't call me to force you to believe. God didn't call me to drive you into believing. God called me to preach the Word, and that's what I'm doing. Jesus said, preach the Word, and I'm preaching the Word. The Bible declares, without the shedding of blood, there is no remission. The blood of Jesus Christ, God's Son, cleanseth us from all sin. Except a man be born again, he cannot see the kingdom. Except a man be born of spirit, he cannot enter the kingdom. Being born again, not of corruptible seed, but incorruptible seed by the word of God, which liveth and abideth forever of his own will, begat he us with the word of truth. Receive with meekness the engrafted word, which is able to save your souls. Jesus said, I judge no man. The words that I have spoken will judge you in the last day. He that believeth not hath made God a liar, because he believeth not the record that God gave of his own Son. And this is the record, that God hath given to us eternal life, and this life is in his Son. Now, regardless of the moon age, we have, of course, sent men to the moon on several occasions at this date. And we have conquered outer space to a degree. We have manufactured rockets that's beyond my comprehension. I cannot imagine the gigantic rockets that carry men to the moon and then bring them back again. I can't even think in those terms, really and truly. But my friend, it's a sad thing when we can put men on the moon and bring them back, and we can't live peaceably together, and we butcher one another on the highways and byways and in the streets and lanes of our cities, and hate and drunkenness and debauchery and sin is rampant on every hand. And while we have men with the know-how to put men on the moon, we have very few men today in the pulpits who know how, according to the Word of God, to point men beyond the moon to the land that's fairer than day, namely heaven, through the Lord Jesus Christ, because he said, no man cometh to my Father but by me. In John 17 and in verse 4, Jesus said, I have glorified thee on the earth. I have finished the work which thou gavest me to do. Oh, and now, O Father, glorify thou me with thine own self, with the glory which I had with thee before the world was. He said, I have finished the work you gave me to do. Now, I want you to listen to me very carefully, and you won't misunderstand. Jesus came into this world to work a work that man could not work. We are not saved by works. We are his workmanship. Ephesians 2, 8, 9, and 10. Grace saves us through faith, not yourself. The gift of God, not of works, lest any man should boast. For we are his workmanship created in Christ Jesus. We are created in Christ Jesus. We are a member of his body, of his bones, flesh and bones. You'll read in Ephesians 5:25 and on down through the rest of the chapter. We are created in Christ Jesus through the miracle of the new birth by the power of the gospel. And the gospel is the death, Calvary, the crucifixion, the death, the burial, and the bodily resurrection of Jesus according to the scriptures. That's the gospel. And so the power of God, the wisdom of God displayed at Calvary. The power of God, the wisdom of God, the love of God, the light of God, the life of God, and Christ in you is wisdom, righteousness, sanctification, and redemption, as it is written, he that glorieth, let him glory in the Lord. And so Jesus said, I have finished the work. And in John 19:30, he said, it is finished, it is accomplished. Into thy hands I commend my spirit. I have finished the work thou gavest me, which thou gavest me to do. And now, O Father, glorify me with thine own self, with the glory which I had with thee before the world was. Before God ever created this earth, before God ever created Adam, before God ever created Eve, before God ever planted the garden in Eden, God thought, God's wisdom planned, provided, God's power, God's love provided, the gift of God, the only begotten Son of God, the Lamb of God, the Lord Jesus Christ. And it was foreordained of God before the foundation of the world that Jesus die on the cruel cross that you and I might be saved. And I warn you, my dear friend, in this day of liberalism and modernism and all the other isms that hell has hatched out and attempted to fasten upon mankind, I warn you that it's Christ in your heart through faith or hell at the end of your life's journey. The last months of the life of Jesus upon this earth, he attempted to get it across to his disciples that there was a baptism that he must endure, a lifting up that he would experience, a suffering that he must go through, an hour that he faced, a laying down of his life that would occur. The scriptures would be fulfilled that were spoken by the prophets and the psalmist. That he would provide a gift that would be to all who would call upon his name. But when Jesus said, I go to Jerusalem, I'll be arrested, Peter said, no, Lord, it'll never happen to you. And Jesus said, get thee behind me, Satan. Peter, that's the devil talking through you. I must go to Jerusalem. I must face that hour. I must be baptized with this baptism. I must suffer. I must lay my life down. The death of Jesus was a divine imperative. It was a must. As Moses lifted up the serpent in the wilderness, even so must the Son of Man be lifted up, that whosoever believeth in him should not perish, but have eternal life. Have you put your faith in the shed blood of the Lamb of God? Do you know the Christ of the cross? If you do not, you're lost. Father, in the name of Jesus, through his shed blood, save many poor, lost church members and religionists in his name, for his sake, honor, and glory. Amen.
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1: Thy word is a lamp unto my feet and a light unto my path. 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Thompson.

Again, we greet you in the name of the Lord Jesus, and I pray that you are reading the Word of God faithfully, for faith cometh by hearing, and hearing by the Word of God. Do not neglect your Bible in pursuit of greater faith. Do not neglect your Bible in pursuit of doing more for the Lord. The more you do for the Lord, the more time you'll need to learn of the Lord and spend time with Him in the Word, because that's how He teaches us of Himself. So have your regular time in the Word, feed the inner man, the new man, that you might be able to do a work and be victorious over the old man that is of the flesh. Have a regular time with the Lord in quietness. Hide the Word of God in your heart and memorize it. Meditate upon it. And be talking to yourself of the Lord's promises. And you won't be carried along or swept along by the cares of this life. In the book of 1 Thessalonians now, the Apostle Paul, who is the author of this book, the human author, the Holy Spirit of God, carried him along and directed him to write what we have today. And this indeed is God's precious word. The Apostle Paul had sent Timothy to encourage and strengthen the believers at Thessalonica. This is one of the countries of the Greeks. And he was to take this message to the ones who had, we'll just skip ahead to chapter 4, where there were believers who were concerned that Christ had come, and or that they were not going, that their loved ones who had died were not going to go with the Lord, not going to be raised to be together. And then there were some who were thinking, there is no need to work or do anything because the Lord has already come, or he's coming, and there's no need to get involved. And those attitudes are with us today. And so the Apostle Paul writes to correct the errors that the believers there at Thessalonica had laid hold of. And he tells them concerning, we have the rapture mentioned in chapter 4 of 1 Thessalonians, verses 13 through 18, and chapter 5, verses 1 and following, when the Lord talks about the great catching away, and that's going to happen. And there is a great difference between that which happens in chapter 4, verses 13 through 18, and the second part when he talks about that in chapter 5, verses 1 and following. And so the Lord does tell us that there is such a thing as a great catching away of the believers. We'll be changed. This is going to be happening at two different times. The rapture and the revelation. The revelation is when the Lord Jesus comes back to the earth. The rapture is when he calls the believers up to himself in the clouds in the air to meet the Lord in the air, and so shall we ever be with the Lord. He raises the dead in Christ first. Then we which are alive and remain shall be caught up together with them to meet the Lord in the air. And these matters are addressed to give us that great hope that the Christian has. Our hope is in the Lord. And then one of the verses there, 1 Thessalonians 5, 24, faithful is he that calleth you, who also will do it. It is so good and encouraging and comforting to know that the Lord will keep his promise, that he is not one who is plodding through life or our time figuring out things. He knows the end from the beginning, knows what everything is going to look like and what everyone is going to do, think, or say, or how they will respond. That's our God. Faithful is he that calleth you, who also will do it. Dear Heavenly Father, we do ask for the blessings of the Lord our God upon us today. I pray thee to bless this time together for Jesus' sake. Amen. In the book of Genesis chapter 48, the son of Isaac, Jacob, is now coming time to leave this life, and he has called his son Joseph, or the word has been brought to Joseph that Jacob is about to die. And so Joseph wants Jacob to bless his sons.
He wants Jacob to bless these grandsons of Jacob. And the sons are, notice in verse 4, and he said, "Behold, I will make thee fruitful and multiply thee, and I will make thee of a multitude of people, and I will give this land to thy seed after thee for an everlasting possession." And this is the promise the Lord gave to Abraham and to Isaac. And now Jacob is rehearsing the plan in the ears of Joseph. And that word everlasting possessions just sort of jumped out at me this time when I read this, to see that the Lord is alone able to see to it that there is something that lasts forever, because he himself is the everlasting, the eternal God. He always will be, always has been. There will never be a time when God is not. And so the promises that he makes, he's certain and he is sure to, he is able to make good on those promises. And then he says in verse 5, "And now thy two sons, Ephraim and Manasseh, which were born unto thee in the land of Egypt, before I came unto thee into Egypt, they're mine. As Reuben and Simeon, they shall be mine." So Jacob is bringing these directly into his family and looking upon them as his own very sons. And they are, just after he had made this rehearsal of the promise given by the Lord, he ties it directly to these two sons of Joseph. Verse 6, "And thy issue, which thou begettest after them, shall be thine, and shall be called after the name of their brethren in their inheritance. And as for me, when I came from Padan, Rachel died," Rachel was Joseph's mother, "died by me in the land of Canaan in the way, when yet there was but a little way to come unto Ephrath. And I buried her in the way of Ephrath, the same as Bethlehem. And Israel beheld Joseph's sons and said, 'Who are these?' And Joseph said unto his father, 'They are my sons, whom God hath given me in this place.' And he said, 'Bring them, I pray thee, unto me, and I will bless them.' Now the eyes of Israel," now remember, Jacob had taken advantage of his father during a time when his father Isaac could not see well. And his eyes are failing him now in his old age. He's 147 years old. He was 130 when he was brought down into Egypt, has been there 17 years now. And his eyes are failing him. His eyes were dim of age, so that he could not see. And he brought them near unto him, and he kissed them. Remember, he was drawn near to his father, and his father was dying, and Jacob drew near and kissed his father, and he embraced them. Remember, Jacob did the same thing to his father. And Israel said unto Joseph, "I had not thought to see thy face, and lo, God hath showed me also thy seed." And so this man on his deathbed is rejoicing in the faithfulness and the grace and the goodness of God. And Joseph brought them out from between his knees, and he bowed himself with his face to the earth. And Joseph took them both, Ephraim in his right hand toward Israel's left hand, and Manasseh in his left hand toward Israel's right hand, and brought them near to him. Now what he is doing, Joseph is placing the firstborn to be the recipient of the blessing and the right hand of strength. But when this happened, Israel stretched out his right hand and laid it upon Ephraim's head, who is the younger. And Joseph was trying to make sure that the father put the right hand upon the elder son for the blessings to fall upon the elder son. And he his left hand upon Manasseh's head, guiding his hand wittingly, for Manasseh was the firstborn. So the left hand is placed upon the firstborn, and the right hand is placed upon the secondborn. Now that was the way the blessings were for Jacob and Esau. The younger of the two received the blessings. And he blessed Joseph, and Joseph said,
And he blessed Joseph and said, God, before whom my father Abraham and Isaac did walk, and the God which fed me all my life long unto this day, the angel which redeemed me from all evil, bless the lads, and let my name be named on them, and the name of my fathers, Abraham and Isaac, and let them grow into a multitude in the midst of the earth. When I read this, I'm moved to think of the blessing of having a praying grandparent. I'm moved to be encouraged to be a praying grandparent, that I might ask the Lord's blessings upon my grandchildren. And I'm encouraging you that you would pray that the Lord would bless your grandchildren. Now, are you a godly man or a woman? Are you saved? If you're not saved, you can't ask the Lord to bless them. Now, you will have in your heart's desire that they shall be happy, but if they are in the Lord, which you ought to be if you are not, they will be, knowing the joy of the Lord. And the prayer is that they will know happiness as they do the will of the Lord, as they serve Him and live for Him. But there are many grandparents who are not saved. They're not concerned about being saved. All they want is what they want. But it is another blessing to have a grandchild that comes and says, please pray for my grandmother or grandfather. They're not saved. And the grandparents feel like the greatest thing they can do is to leave that grandchild some wealth. But that has cursed many a people. Many a lives have been wrecked and ruined by the financial wealth. Many families have been torn apart by the wealth that grandparents wanted to leave for their children. Jacob here is concerned about the blessings of the Lord falling upon his offsprings, his descendants. And he asked the Lord that. He remembers the Lord's work. The Lord is the one who had redeemed him from all evil. And so he calls upon the Lord and asks the Lord to bless the lads and that his name be named on them. The name of his father, Abraham and Isaac, let them grow into a multitude in the midst of the earth. This is a real blessing, a real prayer that is going to be fulfilled. In verse 17, when Joseph saw that his father laid his right hand upon the head of Ephraim the younger, it displeased him, and he held up his father's hand and moved it from Ephraim's head unto Manasseh's head, the older or the elder son. And Joseph said unto his father, not so, my father, for this is the firstborn. Put thy right hand upon his head. He couldn't do it. He wouldn't do it. We'll have to take up this on the next time. Father, we do pray thee to use this message in a way that only thou knowest, and bless thy people for Jesus' sake.

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0: The psalmist said, "When I awake, I am still with thee." For the child of God, seeking the presence of the Lord is essential as each day begins. To help you in starting this day with God, we offer a brief devotional meditation from morning and evening, a collection from the pen of one of the greatest preachers of all time, Charles Haddon Spurgeon. This morning's text is found in Song of Solomon, chapter 1 and verse 4. The upright love thee. Believers love Jesus with a deeper affection than they dare to give to any other being. They would sooner lose father and mother than part with Christ. They hold all earthly comforts with a loose hand, but they carry Him fast locked in their bosoms. They voluntarily deny themselves for His sake, but they are not to be driven to deny Him. It is scant love which the fire of persecution can dry up. The true believer's love is a deeper stream than this. Men have labored to divide the faithful from their Master, but their attempts have been fruitless in every age. Neither crowns of honor nor frowns of anger have untied this more than Gordian knot. This is no everyday attachment which the world's power may at length dissolve. Neither man nor devil have found a key which opens this lock. Never has the craft of Satan been more at fault than when he's exercised it in seeking to rend in sunder this union of two divinely welded hearts. It is written, and nothing can blot out the sentence, "The upright love thee." The intensity of the love of the upright, however, is not so much to be judged by what it appears as by what the upright long for. It is our daily lament that we cannot love enough. Would that our hearts were capable of holding more and reaching further. Like Samuel Rutherford, we sigh and cry, "Oh, for as much love as would go round about the earth and over heaven, yea, the heaven of heavens and 10,000 worlds, that I might let all out upon fair, fair, only fair Christ." Alas, our longest reach is but a span of love, and our affection is but as a drop of a bucket compared with His deserts. Measure our love by our intentions, and it is high indeed. 'Tis thus we trust our Lord doth judge of it. Oh, that we could give all the love in all hearts in one great mass, a gathering together of all loves, to Him who is altogether lovely. This meditation was taken from Morning and Evening by C.H. Spurgeon. Please listen each morning at this same time for Morning and Evening.
1: All right now, whether it's morning, noon, or night, where you're listening, I'm Brother James, and I greet you in the name of our Lord and Savior Jesus Christ, the Lamb of God, which taketh away the sin of the world. And I welcome you one more time to the Preaching of the Cross radio broadcast. We are so very happy that you've tuned in to the program today. We are trusting God to enable us to minister the truth of His Word to your listening ears, and then we are trusting God that you will allow these truths to sink down into your heart, that you will believe them, act upon them, live by them, that you might know the wonderful joy of the Christian life. It's not a hard life. Life is hard, but it's not hard to live the Christian life. It's joyful, it's blessed. Everyone is bearing a yoke. Jesus said His yoke is easy and His burden is light. I hope you found that to be true. I have. I certainly have. We're studying together the book of Titus, and much of chapter 2 is proven to be quite controversial. And that certainly goes for the portion of Scripture that we began to comment upon on the last broadcast. In Titus 2 and verse number 9, we have these words, "Exhort," that's the strongly charge, I mean, just get behind it and push with all you got, "Exhort servants to be obedient unto their own masters." And that causes such an emotional response from your hearers that it's very, very difficult to get beyond the emotion. and to please them well in all things, not answering again, not purloining, but showing all good fidelity, that they may adorn the doctrine of God our Savior in all things. Now here's what God said. There are going to be masters in this world, and there are going to be servants in this world until Jesus Christ comes again. That is not God approving of the practice. That is God allowing men to do things without his interference. God is against murder. Murders happen every day. God is against divorce. Divorces happen every day. God is against lying. People lie every day. God is not setting his seal of approval upon master-servant relationships. God is writing a Bible to the few Christians there are among the vast multitude of lost people in the world, and he is telling saved servants how to please him in the life in which they find themselves. For example, there are, right now, listening to my voice, there are men and women who are saved and they are in prison. And when they got saved, they did not get to leave prison. They have to spend many more years in prison. In fact, some of them will spend the rest of their natural lives in prison, but they are saved. Now, God would have to have something in the Bible to address their circumstance, and he does. Just like there are people in the world today who are slaves. I know some of you went to school in the United States of America, in the federal public school system, and you actually think you're educated. No offense, but you believe that Abraham Lincoln and the Civil War ended slavery. It ended the slavery of black people in the southern United States. It did not end the slavery of white people, brown people, black people, yellow people, mixed race people all around the world, and that continues to this very day. You know it, I know it. So God would have to have something to say to those people who get saved but find themselves in a very, very difficult situation and circumstance. So let's try to calmly and rationally talk about the Bible. That's a hard thing to do in this day and time, no question about it. But let's give it a shot. A young man to whom I witnessed shortly after my conversion met me some years later on the campus of a state university and told me that he had received Christ as Savior. After a time of rejoicing, he asked several questions, and I gave such answers as I could. Then he asked if it was wrong to pursue a career in business. He was studying management, and he wondered if God did not want all his people to go into quote-unquote Christian work. I asked him who would reach the businessmen, the secretaries, and such if every businessman that was saved left the business world. Who would reach the construction workers if all saved men abandoned their trade? And I encouraged him to beware of the full-time preacher who condemns someone for their lack of faith because they work a secular job. But then they want you to support his ministry with the money you made on that job. Careful now. Double beware if the man working the secular job spends more hours each week preaching to lost people than does the full-time preacher. Just thought I'd throw that in there. Now the prayer of Jesus Christ was this, and he prayed this for his own, John 17, verses 14 and 15. I pray not that thou shouldest take them out of the world, but that thou shouldest keep them from the evil that is in the world. Those verses go far beyond their normal application. The lesson from the New Testament teaching on servants is that God saves men and women in all walks and all classes of life so that he might have a witness in those sectors. The slave, the businessman, and the poor widow all have their place of duty. If they are looking on eternal things, which we're told to do in 2 Corinthians 4:18, if we're looking unto Jesus, which we're told to do in Hebrews 12:12, and if we have set our affections on things above, which we're told to do in Colossians 3:2, we all have a job to do for Jesus, no matter what our station in life might be. If we will do these things, we will surely find ourselves among the wise that win souls, Proverbs 11:30, and those who are rewarded by God for serving him, Daniel 12, verse 3. A rescue missionary was lecturing where he was unaccustomed to speak. He said that every Christian, however poor, however busy, could do personal work for Christ if they were willing. After the lecture, a woman said, "What can I do? I'm a poor widow with 5 children to support. How can I find time to go to anyone about Christ?" Now this is from a bygone day, but it illustrates the point. He said, "Does the milkman call at your house?" They used to do that. She said, "Of course." "Does the baker?" She said, "Yes, they used to do that." "And the butcher?" "Yes," was the curt reply, and the woman turned away. 2 years later, the same man spoke in the same place. After the service, a woman said, "I am the person who was vexed with you when you asked whether the milkman and baker and butcher visited me. But when I went home to pray, God showed me my duty. Through my humble efforts, 5 persons have been led to the Savior, and they are all consistent working Christians." Now I'm going to say this, and I'm going to try to be as nice as I can when I say it, which might not be nice enough for most of you, but I'm going to try my best. Point number one. Most saved people in America are more concerned with material comfort and with material things than they are with their relationship to Jesus Christ and with serving the Lord Jesus Christ. That's a fact. You know it and I know it. Point number two. Since that is true, the majority of ministers seek to appeal to their hearers by presenting to them a God or a Jesus who wants them to have more material things and more money with which to buy material things. Both positions are wrong. Both positions are unscriptural. The preacher lying to you with promises of wealth and prosperity and the improving of your temporal condition, that man is simply making merchandise of you because he has a small fortune and you have a small pension, and he will talk you out of part of your pension to add to his fortune, and God will have a lot to say about that in the day of judgment. My friend, if you are poor, be a great poor Christian. If you are well-to-do, be a great well-to-do Christian. What will matter 100 years from now is what you did for Jesus Christ, not the type of home you lived in while you were serving the Lord. All right, we've got to press on. Verse 10 says, "Not purloining." Have any of you been purloining lately? The term means stealing. Now, this is not necessarily the theft of money or property, and that's why it would be wrong to change the Bible and make the word purloining into the word stealing, because purloining carries this meaning. It is stealing by failure to work with all diligence, or by receiving wages for time during which one did not contribute any labor. How about that? The worker or employee who fails to give his best effort will often cost his master as much or more than the burglar for the poor quality of his work. The additional time required to complete a job may cost the man other contracts and business opportunities which could never be calculated in dollars and cents. The man who completes a job in 6 hours that should have taken five is a thief. The man who digs 30 feet of a ditch when he could have dug 60 feet is a crook. The man who responds to 8 letters when he could have answered 14 is no different than the pickpocket or common criminal, except he's not stealing, he's purloining. Well, so the Bible has a lot of words in it that are hard to understand. Well, it has one less than it did 5 minutes ago. Why throw out the Bible? Why not just learn the meaning of a word? The Christian is to do all things heartily as unto the Lord, Colossians 2:3. And whatsoever his hand findeth to do, he is to do it with all his might,

independent society will not stand for such expressions, but the Bible calls for fidelity. If you are the vice president of a company and the president tells you to mop the bathroom floor, you mop it. If you are the president of a company and the chairman of the board of directors tells you to wash his car, you wash it. This is known as bootlicking to the rebellious sinner and cowardice to the haughty, but God calls it obedience. The philosophy is simple. Number one, when you take a job, you must recognize that there is someone over you in a position of authority. Number two, it is your responsibility to submit to that man's authority or to refuse the job. Number three, once you have taken the job, you are to do his bidding or quit the job, for he is head over you. This attitude of heart and mind will make you a better and a more productive worker. It will make it possible for you to witness to many people, for you will stand out and men will want to know why, and it will also bring you the reward of your Father's blessing. Now the question may arise, and it's a legitimate one. What if I am asked to do something which is obviously contrary to the word and will of God? Okay, in most cases, and I've worked in the secular world many, many, many years, in most cases a man will yield to some unscriptural dictate or request and feel quite guilty about it because of his fear to speak out for Jesus. In most cases, I have found that if a man will go to his supervisor and say, "You know that I'm a Christian, and I feel that to perform this task would not only displease my Lord because of chapter and verse, but would also damage my testimony in front of my fellow workers, I would be pleased if you could find someone else to perform this particular task." The response will usually be a positive one, and the work will be given to someone else. This is provided, of course, that you have a solid and consistent testimony on the job. Now, if this approach fails, you must count the cost and either perform the task or resign. Now, if this sounds severe, you got to keep ever in mind and in your heart that no job and no paycheck is worth damaging the testimony of our Lord and Savior Jesus Christ. Frequently, an employer or supervisor will offer you a promotion, a raise, or a better position if you will back off on your testimony or skip church to work Sundays. All such temptations should be handled the same way Jesus handled Satan when he was offering him the kingdoms of the world. Nobody's offered you that yet. Nothing is worth bowing the knee to another god, even if the god is mammon. These are matters of principle. As specific cases arise, you will find it necessary to take the principles and pray accordingly about the details and trust God to give you direction. We quoted Matthew Henry once earlier. Let's quote him again here. His note on this matter is worth repeating. Quote, "He must not only steal nor waste, he must not only not steal nor waste, but must improve his master's goods and promote his prosperity and thriving to his utmost." This is the old, what they called the Protestant work ethic. The quote continues, "He that increased not his master's talent is accused of unfaithfulness, though he had not embezzled or lost it. Faithfulness in a servant lies in the ready, punctual, and thorough execution of his master's orders, keeping his secrets and counsels, dispatching his affairs, and managing with frugality, and to be as much just advantage for his master as he is able, looking well to his trusts and preventing as far as he can all spoil or loss or damage."

0: as a way to bring a blessing upon himself, as the contrary often brings utter ruin. End of quote. And that's very, very good. I agree wholeheartedly. Perhaps the matter can be summarized in this illustration. Robert, said a man winking slyly to a clerk of his acquaintance, you must give me a good measure. Your master's not in. Robert looked solemnly into the man's face and replied, my master is always in. So let me repeat that biblical philosophy of employer-employee, servant-master relations once again. Number one, when you take a job, you must recognize that there is someone over you in a position of authority. Number two, it is your responsibility to submit to that man's authority or to refuse the job. Number three, once you have taken the job, you are to do his bidding or quit the job, for he is your head. This is why the Lord earlier admonished Christian women to be keepers at home, for the work environment would call upon her to be either in complete submission to a man other than her father or husband, or it would place her in a position of headship over the man. Both of these situations will prove most detrimental to her spiritual and home life. The former makes her vulnerable to the seduction of the devil through the man, and the latter makes her authoritative and independent, which things often prove the ruin of her marriage and her children. So, when a servant gets up and goes to work, he is told, verse 10, to adorn the doctrine of God. The well-dressed man will not be found in the fashion of this world, which perisheth, but he will have put on the Lord Jesus Christ, Romans 13, 14. He will have put on the new man, Colossians 3, 10. He will have put on the whole armor of God, Ephesians 6, 11. He will be clothed with humility, 1 Peter 5, 5, and adorned with the doctrine of God. What is this doctrine of God? Well, here we have another evidence that the Scripture does not contain the teachings or commandments of men. These doctrines are attributed to God. He who speaks the things which become sound doctrine can say, even as Jesus said, my doctrine is not mine, but his that sent me. When are we to adorn this doctrine of God? Verse 10 says, in all things. The command is not to a partial commitment. The command is not to a convenient Christianity. The command is not to obedience to the fundamentals. The minister is to instruct the people as to the doctrinal truth to be obeyed and applied in every aspect of life at all times. Now, of course, the immediate context is that instruction being given to a servant. But we are all to be servants of our master. Not part-time, full-time. Not half-hearted, whole-hearted. Not with limited attention to duty, but with absolute fidelity to his call. Now come on, let's read it again. Let's leave out men serving men. Let's leave out all other relationships. Exhort servants of God to be obedient to their master God. How about that? And every servant of God is to please their master well in all things. How about this one? Every servant of God is not to answer again. No back talk, no arguing, no giving of our opinion. This is God telling us what to do. Every servant of God is to serve God without purloining. We are not to take the life God gave us and waste it. We are to take the life God gave us and use it to the full for His honor and glory. And we are to show all good fidelity, true to God, every hour of every day throughout the course of our lifetime. I believe He's worthy of that. You can probably find reason to complain about everyone for whom you have ever worked, but not God. Not God. You can't possibly have any complaints whatsoever about being in His employ, and praise Him for it. Well, that's all the time we've got. Hope you'll stop by and visit us at jameswknox.org. That's jameswknox.org. Until next time, I'm Brother James. May the Lord richly bless you, and good day.
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0: Our value in God's eyes. This is Ken Ham, author of the classic book, The Lie, Evolution and Millions of Years. Over the past few years, I've heard so many tragic stories of young people taking their own lives with the help or encouragement of their AI chatbot. You see, technology hasn't helped with the struggle for meaning and purpose so many are facing. It's just made the problem worse. The answer for a struggling culture is pointing them to the purpose, meaning, and value that is found in God's word. Chatbots can't give that. The Bible says we are of such value that our Creator came to earth as the God-man. He chose to die in our place, taking the penalty of death that we deserve. And meaning and purpose? Well, they're found in following Him.
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2: Chapter 9. For all this I considered in my heart, even to declare all this, that the righteous and the wise and their works are in the hand of God. No man knoweth either love or hatred by all that is before them. All things come alike to all. There is one event to the righteous and to the wicked, to the good and to the clean and to the unclean, to him that sacrificeth and to him that sacrificeth not. As is the good, so is the sinner, and he that sweareth as he that feareth an oath. This is an evil among all things that are done under the sun, that there is one event unto all. Yea, also the heart of the sons of men is full of evil, and madness is in their heart while they live, and after that they go to the dead. For to him that is joined to all the living, there is hope, for a living dog is better than a dead lion. For the living know that they shall die, but the dead know not anything. Neither have they any more a reward, for the memory of them is forgotten. Also their love and their hatred and their envy is now perished. Neither have they any more a portion forever in anything that is done under the sun. Go thy way, eat thy bread with joy, and drink thy wine with a merry heart, for God now accepteth thy works. Let thy garments be always white, and let thy head lack no ointment. Live joyfully with the wife whom thou lovest all the days of the life of thy vanity, which he hath given thee under the sun, all the days of thy vanity. For that is thy portion in this life, and in thy labor which thou takest under the sun. Whatsoever thy hand findeth to do, do it with thy might. For there is no work, nor device, nor knowledge, nor wisdom in the grave whither thou goest. I returned and saw under the sun that the race is not to the swift, nor the battle to the strong, neither yet bread to the wise, nor yet riches to men of understanding, nor yet favor to men of skill. But time and chance happeneth to them all. For man also knoweth not his time. As the fishes that are taken in an evil net, and as the birds that are caught in the snare, so are the sons of men snared in an evil time, when it falleth suddenly upon them. This wisdom have I seen also under the sun, and it seemed great unto me. There was a little city, and few men within it. And there came a great king against it, and besieged it, and built great bulwarks against it. Now there was found in it a poor wise man, and he, by his wisdom, delivered the city. Yet no man remembered that same poor man. Then said I, wisdom is better than strength. Nevertheless, the poor man's wisdom is despised, and his words are not heard. The words of wise men are heard in quiet more than the cry of him that ruleth among fools. Wisdom is better than weapons of war, but one sinner destroyeth much good. Chapter 10. Dead flies cause the ointment of the apothecary to send forth a stinking savor. So doth a little folly him that is in reputation for wisdom and honor. A wise man's heart is at his right hand, but a fool's heart at his left. Yea, also, when he that is a fool walketh by the way, his wisdom faileth him, and he saith to every one that he is a fool. If the spirit of the ruler rise up against thee, leave not thy place, for yielding pacifieth great offences. There is an evil which I have seen under the sun as an error which proceedeth from the ruler. Folly is set in great dignity, and the rich sit in low place. I have seen servants upon horses, and princes walking as servants upon the earth. He that diggeth a pit shall fall into it, and whoso breaketh an hedge, a serpent shall bite him. Whoso removeth stones shall be hurt therewith, and he that cleaveth wood shall be endangered thereby. If the iron be blunt, and he do not whet the edge, then must he put to more strength. But wisdom is profitable to direct. Surely the serpent will bite without enchantment, and a babbler is no better. The words of a wise man's mouth are gracious, but the lips of a fool will swallow up himself. The beginning of the words of his mouth is foolishness, and the end of his talk is mischievous madness. A fool also is full of words. A man cannot tell what shall be, and what shall be after him, who can tell him? The labor of the foolish wearieth every one of them, because he knoweth not how to go to the city. Woe to thee, O land, when thy king is a child, and thy princes eat in the morning. Blessed art thou, O land, when thy king is the son of nobles, and thy princes eat in due season for strength and not for drunkenness. By much slothfulness the building decayeth, and through idleness of the hands the house droppeth through. A feast is made for laughter, and wine maketh merry, but money answereth all things. Curse not the king, no, not in thy thought, and curse not the rich in thy bedchamber, for a bird of the air shall carry the voice, and that which hath wings shall tell the matter. Chapter 11. Cast thy bread upon the waters, for thou shalt find it after many days. Give a portion to seven, and also to eight, for thou knowest not what evil shall be upon the earth. If the clouds be full of rain, they empty themselves upon the earth, and if the tree fall toward the south or toward the north, in the place where the tree falleth, there it shall be. He that observeth the wind shall not sow, and he that regardeth the clouds shall not reap. As thou knowest not what is the way of the Spirit, nor how the bones do grow in the womb of her that is with child, even so thou knowest not the works of God who maketh all. In the morning sow thy seed, and in the evening withhold not thine hand. For thou knowest not whether shall prosper either this or that, or whether they both shall be alike good. Truly the light is sweet, and a pleasant thing it is for the eyes to behold the sun. But if a man live many years, and rejoice in them all, yet let him remember the days of darkness, for they shall be many. All that cometh is vanity. Rejoice, O young man, in thy youth, and let thy heart cheer thee in the days of thy youth, and walk in the ways of thine heart, and in the sight of thine eyes. But know thou that for all these things God will bring thee into judgment. Therefore remove sorrow from thy heart, and put away evil from thy flesh, for childhood and youth are vanity. Chapter 12. Remember now thy Creator in the days of thy youth, while the evil days come not, nor the years draw nigh, when thou shalt say, I have no pleasure in them. While the sun, or the light, or the moon, or the stars be not darkened, nor the clouds return after the rain. In the day when the keepers of the house shall tremble, and the strong men shall bow themselves, and the grinders cease because they are few, and those that look out of the windows be darkened, and the doors shall be shut in the streets when the sound of the grinding is low, and he shall rise up at the voice of the bird, and all the daughters of music shall be brought low. Also, when they shall be afraid of that which is high, and fears shall be in the way, and the almond tree shall flourish, and the grasshopper shall be a burden, and desire shall fail, because man goeth to his long home, and the mourners go about the streets. Or ever the silver cord be loosed, or the golden bowl be broken, or the pitcher be broken at the fountain, or the wheel broken at the cistern. Then shall the dust return to the earth as it was, and the spirit shall return unto God who gave it. Vanity of vanities, saith the preacher, all is vanity. And moreover, because the preacher was wise, he still taught the people knowledge. Yea, he gave good heed, and sought out and set in order many proverbs. The preacher sought to find out acceptable words, and that which was written was upright, even words of truth. The words of the wise are as goads, and as nails fastened by the masters of assemblies, which are given from one shepherd. And further, by these, my son, be admonished. Of making many books there is no end, and much study is a weariness of the flesh. Let us hear the conclusion of the whole matter. Fear God, and keep his commandments, for this is the whole duty of man. For God shall bring every work into judgment with every secret thing, whether it be good or whether it be evil. The end of Ecclesiastes, or the Preacher.

0: August 7th, an uneasy feeling. Is there something in particular that makes you anxious? Anxiety, while a type of fear, is dread of the unknown, of the future, of possible potential disasters. It's fear, stretched out of proportion, that stalks us almost continually. According to the National Institute for Mental Health, nearly one-third of the population will experience some form of anxiety at some time in their lives. So it seems this mental battle is prevalent in our world today. But what are we to do about it? Is there hope for someone battling this kind of fear? Today we'll meet Evelyn, a woman whose life was controlled by a fear of death. But she's here now to share with us her true story. On this Unshackled Daily Devotional.
1: It began when I was 13 and my mom died of cancer and was cremated. I was alone in our isolated house in the country north of New York City when her ashes were delivered. I put the unopened package in the attic, and from then on, I feared death. After graduation, I met Ed, and we became engaged. He encouraged me to take the box of ashes out of the attic and give them to my father, who sprinkled them on the flower garden, as Mom had wished. And I thought that was the end of it. But after Ed and I got married, I continued to have nightmares. I saw a psychiatrist, but that was no help. Then I got pregnant, and our son was born prematurely. I prayed to God the only prayer I knew, Psalm 23. I promised God I would seek him if he would spare our son. Our son lived. A neighbor talked to me about salvation, showing me verses in the Bible. I saw that we're all born in sin, cut off from God, but Jesus came to give us life and gave himself as payment for our sins. I prayed, asking Jesus to come into my heart. He set me free of the fears and the nightmares. He gave me new life, eternal life, for which I'm forever grateful.
0: Psalm 56 says it was written when the Philistines captured David at Gath. Yet David says in verse 13, "For thou hast delivered my soul from death. Wilt not thou deliver my feet from falling, that I may walk before God in the light of the living?" Friend, like the life of the chosen king of Israel, our walk with the Lord is certain to contain difficult and fearful moments. But God is still our deliverer. And he has not only given us life in him, a new life that begins here and now, but he will guide our steps so we can walk in his light and be a light to those around us. So today, if you're fighting anxiety, will you meditate on our God, the one who has accomplished it all for you? The one who will lead you in his good purpose? What do we really have to fear? I pray you'll find rest in this truth today. Unshackled, the longest-running audio drama in history, airs on over 3,000 radio stations worldwide. 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

0: Churches are now facing new questions in the age of AI, artificial intelligence. 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
1: 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Here's attorney David Gibbs Jr.
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Now the question comes up for brand new Christians. What should I do now that I'm saved? Frankly, you may have been saved a while and you may be thinking, well, this message isn't going to be for me. I've been saved a long time and I already know what to do. I wouldn't assume if I were you that there may not be something in this message for you. I would encourage you to listen for a couple of reasons. One, there may be something very basic that you've overlooked. And number two, and even more importantly, there's the possibility that you will have the opportunity to lead somebody to the Lord, and you're going to want to help them get started off on the right path. And it might help you to know some basic things that any Christian should do right after he gets saved. Now, today we're going to talk about six things. And I'll say this, one of the hardest times in your Christian life is right after you get saved, because your enemies are going to fight hard to keep you from growing up. That's what they're going to do. They don't want you to grow in the grace and in the knowledge of the Lord Jesus Christ. I mean, your flesh doesn't want to give up any of the sins that Jesus paid for. Your flesh doesn't want to cooperate at all with the spiritual work that the Holy Spirit is trying to do in your spirit, because what happens as your spirit gets stronger, it is more of an opponent to your flesh. The flesh lusteth against the spirit, and the spirit against the flesh, and these are contrary the one to the other, so that you cannot do the things that you would. You get that spirit inside of you strengthened up, it's going to be quite an opponent to that flesh. I'll tell you somebody else, another enemy, the world. The world wants you to still conform to its worldly standards. You know, in our covenant, in our statement of faith, in our bylaws, we have a statement that the church does not lower itself to the standards of the world, but rather it lives by the standards of the Bible, so that the world has to come up to the standard of the church. The church doesn't go down to the standard of the world. The point being that when somebody gets saved and they start coming to church, you want them to grow out of what they had before they were saved and come away from the world. The Bible says to be transformed by the renewing of your mind and to not be conformed, okay, to the world. Well, the world puts up quite a fight. And I'll tell you something else. The devil will put up quite a fight. He's mad. And the reason is he just lost another one of his children. So he's going to make it rough on you to second guess whether or not getting saved was really the best thing, or worse yet, whether living for Jesus Christ is really worth it. And when you're brand new in the Lord, if you get met with that challenge, it is easy to back off and say, wow, man, living for the Lord means that some of my family doesn't appreciate me, the people that I want to like me don't like me. In other words, fear of man, peer pressure. I'm not able to enjoy some of the things that I see that my friends are enjoying, envy, covetousness. And so it's really tough to go on and say, somehow or another, I'm going to grow through all of this and find more pleasure in the Christian life than I do in sin. Well, you will, but it's hard to know that early on. You pretty much believe that by faith until it actually kicks in, if you will. Combined, these enemies make it really, really difficult for you to get off to a good start as a Christian, unless you do the following six things, all right? So we'll give them to you. What's the first thing you ought to do? Read the King James Bible. You say, I knew you were going to say something like that. You and that King James Bible. Well, hang on a second. Hang on. Years ago, we had a correspondence course with prisoners, and there were, I think, 25 lessons in the course. A lot of those things we wrote, and we'd send them all paperback Bibles, and if they completed the 25 courses, we'd send them a leather King James Bible, giant print, and they all seemed to really appreciate it. And over time, we studied with 1,000 prisoners. We corresponded with 1,000 prisoners, or offenders, if you want to call them that, and listen. Every single one of them received a King James Bible. And the truth is, in those Bibles, those King James Bibles, some of these fellows didn't even make it into high school, much less out of high school. And yet every single one of them were able to keep up with those studies and keep up with that Bible reading.
And you say, well, how in the world were they able to do that? Because when it comes to Bible reading, the person who teaches you, the person who instructs you, the person who guides you into all truth is the Holy Spirit. And the Holy Spirit has a very special relationship with the words that are in the King James Bible. For one thing, they're all there. And for another thing, listen, there is not an error in that book. I've read it many times and studied all those passages that the skeptics say, well, there's a mistake right there. And all those scholars say, there's a mistake right there. Studied them. I've studied those. And I'm going to tell you something. Errorless, and it has apparent contradictions, of course. But when you study them, you find out they're not contradictions, in fact, at all. So if it's perfect, all right, perfect, pure, preserved Word of God in your language, and the Holy Spirit is inspiring it to you so that you can understand it, then He's going to make those words plain, and you'll get it. So read the King James Bible. You go to the bookstore, you're newly saved, you go to the bookstore. I've seen a number of new Christians do this, and they're looking at, there are, you know, dozens of English translations up there on the shelves, and they're like, well, I wonder which one I should get. Just let me make it easy for you. Ask them for an authorized King James Bible. Not a new King James Bible, an authorized King James Bible. And then you get on your knees every time you get ready to read it, and you say two things. Lord, open thou mine eyes, that I may behold wondrous things out of thy law. That's Psalm 119, okay? That's Psalm 119, verse 18, in case you can't remember. Open thou mine eyes, that I may behold wondrous things out of thy law. Second thing, speak, Lord, for thy servant heareth. That's what Samuel said when the Lord revealed himself to Samuel by the word of the Lord. Speak, Lord, for thy servant heareth. And you know what? He will show you what he wants you to see in that Bible when you read it. Now, one of the first books of the Bible to read is probably the Gospel of John, because in there he really shores up your faith. I think 93 times some form of the word believe is used. And that's how everything is done in the Christian life. It's all by faith. And it really strengthens your life of faith in Jesus Christ to read that book, the book of John. After that, somebody suggested that you read 1 Thessalonians. And the reason is it really encourages you about the return of our Savior, Jesus Christ. 1 Thessalonians, every chapter mentions something about the coming of the Lord Jesus Christ. And we need to be encouraged about that. Because when He comes back, all of our life's problems are going to be solved. Then I recommend you read the entire New Testament. Start from Matthew, read all the way to the book of Revelation. And when you get to the end of the book of Revelation, go and start reading in Genesis and read the Old Testament. And then when you finish the Old Testament, read the New Testament again. And then just keep reading the Bible over and over and over again. Don't ever stop. Jesus Christ said to the devil in Matthew chapter 4, verse 4, He said this, man shall not live by bread alone, but by every word that proceedeth out of the mouth of God. Just the other day, I finished the book of Revelation. Next day, book of Genesis. Started right back over again. Keep on reading. Isaiah 34:16 says, seek ye out of the book of the Lord and read. You know what the Bereans did in Acts chapter 17? You know what they did? They studied those scriptures. The Bible says, they were more noble than those in Thessalonica, in that they received the word with all readiness of mind and searched the scriptures daily whether those things were so. Thy word have I hid in my heart that I might not sin against thee, the Bible says. Get that Bible and start reading it. I didn't do that right after I got saved, and it really hindered my spiritual growth, and nothing happened spiritually in my life of any significance until I started reading that Bible years later. And I know better now, and that's what I'm telling you. So one of the very first things to do to get off to a good start as a Christian is start reading that Bible. Get that King James Bible, authorized King James Bible. Start reading it daily. Here's the next thing to do. Attend a Bible-preaching, Bible-believing church faithfully. Now, listen, so let me say it again. Attend a Bible-preaching, Bible-believing church faithfully. Christians cannot grow outside of good Bible preaching and teaching. You can't. It's impossible. In Ephesians chapter 4, verse 11, God gave us pastors and teachers. Verse 12 says, for, among other things, the perfecting of the saints. You need it. You need it, and you need it desperately.
Now, there are many churches today, and if you ask the pastor, are you a Bible-preaching, Bible-believing pastor? He's liable to say so. If you can find out about his faith, what he believes, or if you can go and sit down and listen to see if he's changing the Bible or if he really is preaching right out of a King James Bible and giving it to you straight, then you'll know. I've got friends of mine in churches all over this country that are faithful members. They attend faithfully. They go Sunday morning, Sunday evening, Wednesday, and I'm telling you what, they are growing up. Now, there are many churches today, but sadly, many of them do not believe and preach the Bible. And you can tell right away what the church thinks about the Bible. By one way, just find out how many people bring their Bibles to church. We had a couple one time visited a church in another city, and there were, I don't know, 400 or 500 people there. And they came back and said, I'm going to tell you, one thing about that church really impressed us, and another thing also negatively impressed us. I said, really? What really impressed you? We couldn't believe how many people came up to us and recognized us as first-time visitors and greeted us as first-time visitors. We were overwhelmed with their kindness. I said, what was the thing that left a negative impression? Well, we asked them, how in the world, with all these people around here, did you know that we were first-time visitors? And they said, oh, that was easy. You're the only ones that brought your Bibles. Whoa. Wow. Well, there are a lot of people that don't believe and preach the Bible, and you can tell by how many people bring their Bibles to church. No, really, also introduce yourself to the pastor. Let him know that you have just received Jesus Christ as your Savior and that you want to start growing as a Christian, and tell him that you would like to, you know, you want to be under Bible preaching and Bible believing preaching. And if the guy's not one and he's honest with you, he might be able to direct you to a church where the Bible is preached and the Bible is taught and believed. I remember a pastor that had a fellow in his church who really wanted Bible preaching, Bible believing church, and this particular pastor was not one of those, and neither was the church. And the fellow went to him and talked to the pastor about that. And you know what the pastor did? He called me. And he said, we hear you on the radio, and we understand you're King James Bible-believing Baptist church. I said, yes, sir, that's right. He said, well, we have a couple in our church I'd like to introduce you to. And, I mean, he introduced them to us, and those folks came over, and, I mean, they just did really well growing, and it was amazing. Now, when you find a good pastor, tell him that you want help to grow as a Christian. He might set you up with some discipleship, some basic things to help you grow. Tell him you want to be baptized publicly by immersion to profess your faith in Jesus Christ. Why would I have to do all this? Because Hebrews chapter 10, verse 25 tells us to not forsake the assembling of ourselves together, as the manner of some is, but that we are to meet together. And the reason is that, you know, we live in a particular time where it's getting worse. Not forsake the assembling of ourselves together, as the manner of some is, but exhorting one another, and so much the more as you see the day approaching. So the closer we get to the coming of the Lord Jesus Christ, the more you need a good Bible-believing church. Listen, 2 Timothy chapter 2, verse 2 through 4 tells us we are to preach the word, to be instant in season and out of season, reprove, rebuke, exhort with all long-suffering and doctrine. Why? For the time will come. Well, I'll tell you something, it's already here. For the time will come when they will not endure sound doctrine, but after their own lusts shall they heap to themselves teachers having itching ears, and they shall turn away their ears from the truth and shall be turned unto fables. You don't want to be under that kind of preaching. You don't want to be associated with those kinds of Christians. I mean, when it comes down to learning doctrine, you want to go where you got to endure some sound doctrine, because it'll help you to grow. So you've just gotten saved. Or you know somebody that's just gotten saved. What do you need to do? Or what do they need to do? Number one, read the King James Bible daily. Number two, attend a Bible-preaching, Bible-believing church faithfully. Number three, pray to God in the name of Jesus Christ. That's right. Talk to the Lord about everything. Pray for your family. Pray for others. Pray to confess, you know, pray to confess your sins. By that I mean, you don't have to go to a priest.
you could simply get before the Lord and say, you know what, Lord, that was a boo-boo right there. That was a sin. I see that in the Bible, and I'm confessing to you now that I recognize that as a sin, and I'm asking you, Father, to forgive me for our fellowship's purposes, and you know what? To walk away from that thing, to have the strength to walk away from that thing and grow away from that. Pray to thank God for His goodness to you. Pray for strength. Pray for wisdom. Pray for God's will in your life. Pray for wisdom to work within God's provisions. Pray for your children. Pray for every decision that you make. Pray for God's blessings in your life when you've got to buy a home, sell a home, get a job, change jobs, buy a vehicle, sell a vehicle, all the things of life. Go to the doctor, find out about your health, know how to properly nourish yourself, all those things. Talk over everything with the Lord. Like Jesus said, men ought always to pray and not to faint. Luke 18:1. Paul said, pray without ceasing. 1 Thessalonians 5:17. You know what they meant by that? They meant pray. Pray to God in the name of Jesus Christ and be faithful to do it all the time. Listen, you will derive a greater sense of peace from prayer than from any other single thing you can do in life. Be careful for nothing, but in everything by prayer and supplication with thanksgiving, let your requests be made known unto God, and the peace of God, which passeth all understanding, shall keep your hearts and minds through Christ Jesus our Lord. Yeah, I'm telling you what, get in that book. Get in that book. Get in a good Bible-preaching, Bible-believing church and get on your knees. That's right. Or walk if you pray better that way. Or stand, look at the wall, or whatever it is. Whatever way you can pray and keep your mind on the Lord, do that. Do that. And I'm going to say, just pray over everything and pray till the peace of God comes on you so that you know you're making the right decisions and walking with God in the right direction. All right, here's the fourth thing to do. You just gotten saved. You know somebody that has. Here's something else to do. Tell others that you're saved. That's right. Go tell your friends. Oh, well, I don't know if they want to hear that. You don't know whether they want to hear that or not. Well, you don't know my friends. Okay, I understand. Some of them aren't going to like it. And some of them may not respond and look at you cross-eyed. And 10 years, 20 years later, they may say, you know, back there when you told me you got saved, that got me wondering whether I needed to be saved. See, you don't know what God's going to do when you plant a seed like that. But I'll tell you what He's going to do for you. Jesus wants us to be witnesses for Him. And when you do, when you're a witness for Him, when you testify, when you tell others that you're saved, you know what you're doing? You're pleasing Jesus Christ. Now you say, well, I don't know much to say. Well, a witness tells what he knows. And since you know enough about Jesus to know that He saved you, you can testify to others about that. You can learn some Bible verses to help them see their need of Jesus. And plus one thing is for sure, when you're telling others about Jesus, let me tell you something. It makes it a lot harder for you to go back and do the things with them that you were doing before you received Jesus Christ as your Savior. That's right. When you open up your mouth and tell people, hey, you know what just happened to me? I got saved. Oh, it's going to be awfully hard for you to go back to a bar and start drinking. Because they're going to look at you like you're not supposed to be here at all. And you're not. You're not supposed to be there at all. You should be witnesses unto me. The Bible says in Acts chapter 1, verse 8, go ye into all the world and preach the gospel to every creature. And you should. You should. Just go tell them about Jesus. Just tell them, hey, you know what? I got saved. And I'm not saying that to brag. I just want you to know I'm not the same person that I used to be. Jesus Christ saved me. Well, praise the Lord. A seed will be planted, if nothing else, and the Lord will use that as some separation to kind of help you get going.

that, God, when you were down here. I realize you won't know it all, but I'm trying to tell you, there's so much to know, you need to get started now. In other words, see how God views life. See how God views the world. See how God views you and the things you do and the things you think about. Learn from Him. Become like the Lord by spending time with Him. Isn't it funny, but some of us are like mimics. And let's say you're hanging around a friend of yours for a weekend, somebody that's a really good friend of yours. And you come away from that weekend, and the funny thing is you're using some of the same expressions that he or she used. You may even be gesturing the same way that he or she does when they speak. And other little peculiarities you may have picked up on. I remember back when we were in Bible college, sometimes my wife would take our children with another pastor's wife and their children, and they would go to a place called Quiet Water, which is just a gentle water there by the bay, and the kids would all play in the water. It's shallow, it's safe, and they'd have a good time, and every once in a while there'd be a little crab in there and that kind of stuff. Kids just had a great time. Well, this pastor's wife that my wife would go with spoke with a little bit of a lisp. And if they spent the day together and then I would be at work and come back before I'd go off to school, my wife sometimes would just tell me a few things briefly before I'd go, and she'd be speaking with a hint of a lisp. And I would say to her, did you spend the day with old so-and-so today? She goes, well, I did. How'd you know that? I said, because you're speaking with just a hint of a lisp. You know what she's done? She's picked up some of that mannerism. Now, what's the point of that funny little story? The point of that story is that the more you, quote, hang out with God, the more you grow in grace and in the knowledge of our Lord and Savior Jesus Christ, the more like Him you're going to become. That's right. And you and I should want to become like Christ more than anything else in this world. Grow in your knowledge of God. There's so much to know about Him. And you just grow by walking with Him, spending time with Him, and reading that Bible and incorporating what you're learning and appropriating what you're learning and changing by what you're learning. And the next thing you know, you say, you know what? I'm getting to know God. What a blast. All right, that's the fifth thing. Let me give you one more thing to do when you're newly saved. Something that you can do if you hadn't been saved that long. Something that you can suggest to somebody else who's been saved just a short period of time. Maybe even somebody has asked you recently, man, I just got saved. What should I be doing? These six things. The sixth one is this. Depart from iniquity. Depart from iniquity. When you get saved, first thing to do is pick up a King James Bible and read it daily. Attend a Bible-preaching, Bible-believing church faithfully. Pray to God, number three, in the name of Jesus Christ. Four, tell others that you're saved. Five, grow in your knowledge of God. And six, depart from iniquity. Listen, when the Lord shows you things in your life that are sin, and He's going to show those to you, and fortunately, thank God, He's not going to show all of them to you at once. He's going to show you the obvious ones. Even your friends that aren't saved could pick those out in your life. So, you know, the way you talk, the words you use in your mouth that shouldn't be come out of there, thoughts that you have in your head you oughtn't to be thinking about, things you're looking at you oughtn't to be seeing, places you go that you oughtn't to be going. They're obvious. They're obvious. When the Lord shows you things in your life that are sin, you know what you need to do? You need to depart from iniquity. You need to believe what the Bible says in 2 Timothy 3:19. The Bible says, nevertheless, the foundation of God standeth sure, having this seal, the Lord knoweth them that are His. Watch it. And let everyone that nameth the name of Christ, here it is, depart from iniquity. That's what you need to do. When the Lord shows you things in your life, you read them in the Scripture, and you find that they are sin, leave those things alone. That's right. I remember a fellow getting saved, and his girlfriend wasn't with him when he got saved, and the people that led him to the Lord didn't know that he was living with his girlfriend. He got saved, and then 2 weeks later, the folks went back to his house to give him a Bible, and he wasn't there, his girlfriend was. And they said, well, we came to give him a Bible, and she said, that's fine. I'll take that Bible. As a matter of fact, I'm glad you're here. I want to know what you showed him, because he told me now that he's saved, we can't live together anymore. We need to get married, but he can't marry me because I'm not saved. And so I need to know how to be saved.
and they showed her.

0: from the scripture what salvation was, and she says, well, that's great, I want that, and she received Jesus Christ as her Savior, and then they quit living together until they got married and did that thing right. You know what that fella did? He looked at his life and said, we got to leave these things alone. That's sin. I say to you, by the grace of God and by the power of the Word of God and by the Spirit of God in you, turn away from iniquities in your life. These sins are hindering your walk with the Lord. Let everyone that nameth the name of Christ depart from iniquity. That's what the Bible says. That's right. Now, you know what's going to happen? The obvious sins you're going to start seeing and have to deal with right away. And then after you've been saved a while, he's going to start showing you some other sins that you didn't even see. Maybe you didn't even know they were sin, or you know they're a sin, but you didn't think they were your sins. You thought they were somebody else's sins. He's going to show those to you. You got to deal with those. You're never going to be sinless. You're never going to be sinlessly perfect, okay? But you're going to get better. And as the Lord gives you the strength and the wisdom and the understanding, get away. Get away from iniquity. Now, listen. If you will concentrate on doing these six things right after you get saved, you know what you're going to find? You're going to find that you can keep doing them all the way until Jesus Christ comes or until you go home to be with him. You say, how do you know that? I'm doing them right now, and I've been doing them for decades. These are principles by which you can live every single day of your eternal life on this earth. I'm going to repeat them for you one more time. When you get saved, what ought you to be doing? These six things. Number one, read the King James Bible daily and live by what you're reading. Number two, attend a Bible-preaching, Bible-believing church faithfully. Number three, pray to God in the name of Jesus Christ. Always. Tell others that you're saved is number four. Number five, grow in your knowledge of the Lord. And number six, depart from iniquity. Now, there are many, many other things that you will do in your Christian life, but if you start off with those six and keep them going, I'm going to tell you something. You're going to grow up right in the Lord. And may God bless you when you do. Amen.
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1: Hi, I'm Todd Nettleton, and this is the Voice of the Martyrs Radio. In China, Christians are forced to comply with strict government regulations. Church leaders who refuse often face arrest. As faithful Christians gathered one night to pray in the Wenzhou city area, hundreds of police officers invaded their church building. Worshippers were forced outside and barred from entering the building. Authorities then proceeded to desecrate parts of the church, destroying the bell tower and tearing down the cross. The following day, local government officials celebrated the destruction of the church property with a commemoration ceremony and elaborate fireworks display. Please pray God would strengthen and uplift the hearts of our brothers and sisters in Wenzhou.
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2: There are the religions that tell us what we must do in order to have God's forgiveness, and there is the religion that tells us that it is already done. You see, religion says, get confirmed, go to catechism, give money, do good works, and if you do enough, religion says, you might get to heaven. If you don't, there's an in-between place, and your relatives can pray you up the rest of the way. That's what religion says, but that's not what Jesus says.
1: When you trust Jesus Christ to be your Savior, He not only gives you a new eternal destination, He gives you a completely new life. 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Christians at every stage of spiritual growth need to experience the abundant, victorious new life in Christ that God intends them to live on a daily basis. And now, here's Pastor Paul Chappell with part one of a message called The Offer of New Life.
2: Well, this morning we're going to learn there is a great difference between having a religion and having a relationship with the Lord Jesus Christ. There are many people in this world who have religion, but they do not know that they have new life or eternal life in Jesus Christ. Many people, when you speak to them about God, they'll tell you about their bad experience that they had with religion. They'll tell you about a church that wasn't friendly. They'll tell you about some evangelist or pastor that disappointed them. I read a story this past week about an early king of Ireland in the 5th century by the name of King Angus. And he went into St. Patrick's Cathedral, and there he was to be baptized by Patrick. And for those of you that have studied a little bit of the Irish history, this was actually baptism by immersion. Very interesting in their study that they baptized by immersion. And so the king came in, and Patrick was to baptize him. And Patrick had a staff, sort of a shepherd's staff that he always held. And the bottom of it had kind of a pointy bottom. And so he was standing there, and he was explaining baptism, and he was about to baptize the king. Sure enough, he looked down and he saw the bottom of his staff, but he noticed that it was firmly placed on the king's foot and that there was a pool of blood surrounding the king's foot. Patrick said to the king, he said, "Why did you suffer the pain in such silence?" And the king said, "I thought it was part of the ceremony." Now, there are a lot of people here who've been through religious ceremony that was nothing but painful, and yet you've never known new life in Jesus Christ. Well, I've got good news this morning. Jesus did not come to start another religion in the sense of organized religion or man's concept of religion. Jesus came to this earth to offer new life in Jesus Christ, new life through the finished work of the Lord Jesus Christ. And so this morning, let's learn about this new life and how it's available for all who believe. Notice, if you would, in your outline this morning, the availability of new life. The availability of new life. Now, the Bible tells us something that always interests me in this passage. And just as we get started, I want you to see it in verse 4. It says, "And he must needs go through Samaria." Let's say that verse together. Verse 4, ready, begin. "And he must..." All right, now that you found it, let's say it a little louder this time, all right? Ready, begin. "And he must..." So Jesus, on his way to Galilee, the Holy Spirit inserts in this portion of Scripture that he needed, it was pressed upon him, to go through Samaria. And we're going to see in a moment, that was certainly not on the way at all. But I want you to contemplate with me that Jesus went out of his way to find this woman. And Jesus went out of his way to come to this planet. Jesus Christ, the Bible says in John 1:14, "And the Word was made flesh and dwelt among us. And we beheld his glory as of the only begotten of the Father." Now, last week we learned John 1:1, "In the beginning was the Word, and the Word was with God, and the Word... So Jesus was eternally with the Father, and Jesus is God. And the Bible says in John 1:14, and the Word became flesh. So the Holy Ghost conceived in the Virgin Mary, that which was born of Mary, that holy child, the Son of God. The Word was made flesh. Folks, I want you to put this in your mind. God loved you so much that He came down to you. He condescended to our low estate. He knew that we were sinners and this was a sinful world, yet He came. The Son of Man is come to seek and to save that which was lost. And we should not celebrate that merely at Christmas. We should celebrate that fact every day that Jesus Christ came down to us. Because I don't know about you, but I know that I'm unworthy of such love. I can tell you that right now. But He came down. Now Jesus says, I have available for you new life. And this new life is available for you wherever you are. He said, I must needs go through Samaria. Now, when you look on a map and you study the route from Jerusalem up to Galilee, you'll find that Samaria was not necessarily on the way for the Lord Jesus. It was several miles out of the way. Furthermore, Samaria was politically dangerous for Jesus, for Herod had desired to kill the Lord Jesus. Luke 13:31 says, Herod will kill thee. But Jesus wasn't looking merely for His own safety. He was looking for a lost soul, a lost lamb that needed to be saved. Samaria was not a place that was politically acceptable for Jesus to visit. It was a dangerous stop. Samaria was a culturally unacceptable place for Jesus. For the Jews had no dealings with the Samaritans. And the scriptures are clear on this matter. The Jews, in fact, hated the Samaritans because they had intermarried with Gentiles. In fact, some Jewish people prayed this way. I thank God that I'm not a Samaritan. Talk about prejudice. Talk about racism. They literally spoke this way about the Samaritans. You see, when you study the life and ministry of Jesus, racial differences never stopped Him from going to everybody with the gospel. The gospel is for all people. And Jesus Christ was coming to show this woman, a Samaritan, that He valued her soul. And so we see that Samaria was politically dangerous. It was culturally unacceptable. And they were a people, the Samaritans, who were spiritually misguided, for they worshipped in Mount Gerizim. They refused to worship in Jerusalem. They were a people whose religion had been mixed together with other religions of the Gentiles. And yet, through all of these differences, Jesus said, I know you have a different background, but I want you to know that I love you. And I want you to know that I must needs go through Samaria. And I tell you this morning, it doesn't matter what your background is, whether it's Buddhism or atheism or Islam or nothing. Jesus loves you, and Jesus Christ is coming to you. And Jesus Christ wants you to know that you can have new life. Wherever you are, and also whoever you are, Jesus Christ loves you today. The Bible says in John 4 and verse 7, there cometh a woman of Samaria to draw water, and Jesus saith unto her, give me to drink. And the woman asketh Him, how is it that thou, being a Jew, asketh me a drink, which am a woman of Samaria? For the Jews have no dealings with the Samaritans. Now this woman was skeptical about Jesus Christ, and the fact that He would even talk to her, the fact that a Jewish man would speak to her, she was not ready to receive that conversation, not sure that this was genuine at all. And maybe you've had times in your life where you've wondered about the genuineness of certain people that would speak to you. Maybe someone invited you to this church, and you're wondering about, you know, what's this all about? No doubt there will be people sitting here wondering, is this for real? I mean, why are these people talking to me? And that's how this woman felt. Why is this Jewish man speaking to me? I heard of a wife one time that said to her husband, she said, honey, I don't think you really express the same love for all of our children. He said, honey, I love all of our... He said, I love Matthew and I love... What's the other one's name? I love them all the same. Maybe you were that other one, you know? And this woman no doubt wondered about what Jesus was saying. But the Bible says in Acts 10:34, of the truth I perceive that God is no respecter of persons. In other words, Jesus Christ has no boundary with his love. He doesn't come just to a select few people in the United States of America or to a select few people in the Middle East. He came so that all could know him. For God so loved the world that he gave his only begotten Son, that whosoever believeth in him should not perish but have everlasting life. So he comes to this woman in verse 7 and he says, give me to drink. Now this woman was a social outcast. If you study the time, she comes at noon. And she comes at noon to the well to draw water. No woman ever drew water at noon. That was the heat of the day. And you know that the women normally came later on in the evening, maybe in the morning when it was cooler. But she came at noon because she had five previous husbands. The man she was currently with was not her husband. She was not accepted by the other women. And she comes at this time, a Samaritan, an outcast, with a large water pot, maybe 15 pounds. Just the pot to bring water back to her home. And here she is, this outcast woman, and Jesus comes to her. And I want you to really get it into your mind today. Her gender did not matter to Jesus, and her race did not matter to Jesus, and her social status did not matter to Jesus, and her moral standing did not matter to Jesus. And there are people that live in your neighborhood, and there are people that ride your bus, and there are people that work where you work, and they need Jesus Christ. And I want to encourage you to invite them to Lancaster Baptist Church and bring them to Jesus Christ, because Jesus loves them, every single one of them. Say, oh, but these are some bad people, Pastor. You don't know what they've done. I remember years ago a lady that Terry and I visited, and her name was not Sally. I'll just use that name. And we began witnessing to her about the love of the Lord for her life, and she began to explain to us her struggle with drugs, and she had been involved in cocaine for some time. She had had an illicit relationship. She had become pregnant. She had had an abortion. She said, I don't think God would ever want me in heaven. I don't believe God could ever forgive me for what I've done. And I'm so glad that we were able to open the Bible and show her that there's no degree of sin with God, that Jesus died for all of our sin. And after a little while, she prayed and accepted Christ as her Savior. There's somebody that you're going to come across these next few days that needs Christ as their Savior. It doesn't matter where they are. It doesn't matter who they are. Jesus loves them, and Jesus died for them, and God has no favorites. In fact, Matthew 9:12 says, they that be whole need not a physician, but they that are sick. Jesus didn't come for all the perfect people of the world. He came for people lost in their sin, for people that need redemption, for people that need the covering for their sin. What can wash away my sin? Nothing but the blood of Jesus Christ. And so Jesus came to offer forgiveness no matter where we are, no matter who we are. The availability of new life is for all people. But notice, secondly, the atonement for the new life. No one has new life unless someone makes the way. And Jesus made the way. Look at verse 10. The Bible says, if thou knewest the gift of God, and please circle the word gift, and who it is that saith unto thee, give me to drink, thou wouldest have asked of him, and he would have, notice the word again, given thee living water. Now, when we speak of atonement, we want you to know this morning that atonement provides the gift of God. Jesus says, I have a gift for you. I have a gift. It is called living water. Now, the gift of God is eternal life. The gift of God is the covering of our sin. And only Jesus Christ can provide living water, the presence of his Spirit forever and ever living inside of us. And the Bible speaks of salvation as a free gift. Ephesians 2:8, for by grace are you saved through faith. And that not of yourselves, it is the gift of God, not of works, lest any man should boast. Now, some people say to me, well, I think I'll go to heaven because I go to church or I'm a good person. But God says, no, it's not of your works. It's the gift of God. It's something that is given to you based upon the merit of another. Ephesians 1:7, in whom we have redemption through his blood, the forgiveness of sins according to the riches of his grace. You see, redemption is found, new life is found in Jesus Christ, who shed his blood for our sin, that we might be atoned for, that we might have forgiveness for our sin. Years ago, there was a preacher named Harry Ironsides, and Dr. Ironsides was a very wise man, and one day he was being interviewed, and a lady asked this question. She said, "Sir," she said, "I know that there are hundreds of religions in this country, and every one of them claims to be right. How can people like us find out which one is right?" Mr. Ironsides thought about that for a moment, and he answered. He said, "Did I hear you say that there are hundreds of religions in America?" He said, "Ma'am, really, there are only two religions in America. There are the religions that tell us what we must do in order to have God's forgiveness, and there is the religion that tells us that it is already done." You see, religion says, do, do, do. Religion says, get confirmed, go to catechism, give money, do good works. And if you do enough, religion says, you might get to heaven. If you don't, there's an in-between place, and your relatives can pray you up the rest of the way. That's what religion says. But that's not what Jesus says. Jesus says, "I have already paid the price. I went to the cross of Calvary. I shed my blood. I rose up again on the third day." And Jesus says, if any man is in Christ, he's a new creature. And Jesus says, if we have Christ, we have everlasting life. All we must do is turn to him in simple faith, believing, and we will be saved. You see, he has already paid for the gift. When Christmas time comes and I give my wife a gift, I'm going to go to the store, and that's a painful thing for me to do. I'll tell you that right off the bat. I'm going to stand in line. I'm going to pay the bill. I'm going to get the gift wrapped. And I'm not going to, at Christmas morning, say, "Sweetheart, here's a present for you. And if you'll scratch my back and rub it real hard, then I'll let you have the present." If I said that to her at Christmas morning, it would not be a Merry Christmas at the chapel home. And if I said that, it would not be a gift. You see, religion says, do this, and then you can receive God's salvation. But Jesus said, "I already paid for this. It's yours for the taking." Salvation is the gift of God. Atonement provides the gift of God. Secondly, atonement provides the gift of God freely. Now notice in verse 11, "The woman saith unto him, Sir, thou hast nothing to draw with, and the well is deep. From whence then hast thou that living water? Art thou greater than our father Jacob?" Now here we see this woman, she's focusing on a hole in the ground. She's focusing on the well. She's not focusing on the living water, the Lord Jesus. In fact, look at what Jesus says in John 4:13. "Jesus answered and said unto her, Whosoever drinketh of this water shall thirst again, but whosoever drinketh of the water that I shall give him shall never thirst. But the water that I shall give him shall be in him a well of water springing up into everlasting life." I'm thankful that when a man receives Christ as Savior, that from that moment on, he does not have to ever worry or wonder, but there is an everlasting well springing up in him. The Spirit of the living God seals us until the day of our redemption, and we have the noticeable difference of the revelation of Jesus Christ in our life until the day he calls us home. Revelation 22:17 says it this way, "And the Spirit and the bride say, Come. And let him that heareth say, Come. And let him that is athirst come. And whosoever will, let him take of the water of life freely." And so when it comes to the matter of new life, Jesus said, it's for you, it's available freely for you to receive and to have as your very own. You cannot provide it for yourself. You will be justified freely by his grace. And so the availability of new life, that's for everyone everywhere. The atonement of new life, the covering of sin, the gift of forgiveness is from Jesus Christ alone. But notice thirdly this morning, the acceptance of this new life. You see, when a man receives new life, he receives the acceptance and the forgiveness of God personally, and he receives it eternally as well. Notice what the Bible says in verse 16 of our text. It says, "And Jesus saith unto her, Go, call thy husband and come hither. And the woman answered and said, I have no husband. And Jesus said unto her, Thou hast well said, I have no husband, for thou hast had five husbands, and the one whom thou now hast is not thy husband, in that thou saidst thou truly. Now notice the acceptance of the new life. Sometimes we sit in a room like this, and some people will say, well, you know, some of these people have been in church their whole life. They grew up as children, as Christians. And here I am, I don't feel like I belong. Maybe you did not grow up as a Christian. Maybe you have a past. Maybe there's some things that you're not very proud of. What do you do? Well, I want you to know that God accepts and loves you despite your past. I want you to know that He loves you right where you are, and He could never love you any more than He loves you right now today. Notice John 4:16. Jesus says, call thy husband. And she says, essentially, that's a hard thing to do. And Jesus says, I know, because you've had five, and the one you're with now is not your husband. And yet, Jesus knew that well in advance. And still, He calls her, and He wants her to know what eternal life is. John Newton was a man who was a slave trader, a despicable trade, a wicked man. One day, in the midst of traveling around and literally selling human beings, God smote his heart with the gospel message of Jesus Christ, and he repented of his sin, and he accepted Jesus Christ as his Savior. Later, he wrote a song about it called Amazing Grace. How sweet the sound that saved a wretch like me. I once was lost, but now I'm found. Was blind, but now I see. John Newton said, and I quote, when I get to heaven, I shall see three wonders there. The first wonder will be to see many people there whom I did not expect to see. The second wonder will be to miss many people whom I did expect to see. And the third and greatest wonder of all will be to find myself

0: in his rearview mirror, and there was that little bubble going around, and he heard the siren. And he got pulled over, and the police officer wrote him a ticket for speeding, and he tried to argue his case, but it wasn't working. The police officer said, look, you can go to court, you can talk to him about it in court, I've got to go on my way now, and have a good day. Well, a couple of days later, the police officer went to his baseball game, and he stood up there at home plate, and he looked, and sure enough, the umpire was right there, the very man that he'd pulled over just a few days prior. And that police officer looked at the umpire, and he said, how did it go in court today? And the umpire looked up at him and said, let's just say you better swing at everything that comes your way. You know, the world's not very good at forgiving us. The world remembers and holds a grudge. But Jesus says, I can forgive your sin, and I can put them as far as the east is from the west. I don't care what's happened in your past. He said, I've got enough blood to cover your sin and to give you redemption. And despite whatever's happened in the past, Jesus says, I can meet you there, and my blood is sufficient. Not only despite our past, but I want you to notice, secondly, despite our religion. Now, this is really funny to me. Look at verse 19. The woman saith unto him, Sir, I perceive that thou art a prophet. Our fathers worshipped in this mountain, and ye say that in Jerusalem is the place where men ought to worship. Now, here's a woman that's feeling the conviction of her sin. After all, Jesus has just said, hey, you have five husbands, and the one you're with right now is not your husband. And she now is sensing, boy, this man's a prophet. He knows my problems.
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1: Welcome to the Pastor's Pulpit with Steve Williamson, pastor of the Gethsemane Baptist Church of Lexington, South Carolina. 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
2: I'm going to preach from a passage of Scripture that I have preached from for a few times from this passage of Scripture, and the Lord has led us this direction again tonight. I pray the Lord help us with this. We sure need help in this area in the Church of the Living God. I believe it's one of the areas that's been so detrimental. Listen to me now, one of the areas that's been so detrimental to the churches because of the lack of what I'm going to preach on tonight. And if we had more of it, I promise you the Church of the Living God would be better off because of it. Hebrews chapter 5, look with me tonight. I'm going to read you, let's start, just get some context. And I'm going to read you from verse 6 down to verse 14, then we'll pray. And he saith also in another place, thou art a priest forever after the order of Melchizedek, who in the days of his flesh, when he had offered up prayers and supplications, with strong crying and tears unto him that was able to save him from death, and was heard in that he feared. Though he were a son, yet learned the obedience by the things which he suffered. And being made perfect, he became the author of eternal salvation unto all them that obey him. Well, that's a blessing, isn't it? Called of God and high priest after the order of Melchizedek. Of whom, to Mount Melchizedek, we have many things to say, and hard to be uttered, seeing you're dull of hearing. For when for the time ye ought to be teachers, ye have need that one teach you again, which be the first principles of the oracles of God, and are become such as have need of milk and not of strong meat. For everyone that useth milk is unskillful in the word of righteousness, for he is a babe. But strong meat belongeth to them that are of full age, even those who by reason of use have their senses exercised to discern both good and evil. I'm really interested in verse 14 tonight, dealing with that phrase, their senses. Their senses being exercised. And I'm also interested in that word, to discern, discernment. Their senses are what's supposed to discern both good and evil. Now, before we pray tonight, I want to read you one verse. If you'll look in the book of Timothy, actually two verses, and then we'll come back to Hebrews, so hold your place there. 1 Timothy chapter 4. I want you to look at this with me. 1 Timothy chapter 4. Let's read the first two verses. 1 Timothy 4, verse 1 and 2. Now the Spirit speaketh expressly that in the latter times some shall depart from the faith. All right, now let's agree. The crowd he's fixing to talk about is saved people. What the statements he's fixing to make is not dealing with lost people. Not dealing with those that have never come to know Christ, never been born again. We're talking about born again, blood washed, saints of God on their way to heaven, okay? Been redeemed by the blood of the Lamb. So he says here that they will depart from the faith. How they depart from the faith is some things that draw them away. Giving heed to seducing spirits and doctrines of devils, speaking lies and hypocrisy. Look at this. Having their conscience seared with a hot iron. We see the danger of believers departing from the faith, being weak in their faith, not being what they're supposed to be for the cause of Christ. Matter of fact, they've been going backward in a backslidden state instead of going forward in growth, because the Bible told us over in the book of Hebrews that Christians that should be teachers, they should have grown to a certain age. They should be now at full age. But the problem is they aren't to be teaching things that they should have already learned, but they're having to be taught again. And instead of being full age, because they've through their discernment and through their senses, they have exercised their senses to discern between good and evil. The problem is they're babes instead of being a full age. And part of the problem is over in Timothy is they allowed seducing spirits to lead them away, or either they allowed bad doctrine to lead them away. They got caught up in false doctrine. And then the danger, the last danger is, I believe, leading so many Christians away and making them so weak and ineffective and losing power to affect a lost and dying world is they've got their conscience seared with a hot iron, which means their conscience can't sense, it can't feel, it cannot operate to tell you yes and no. It has lost the ability to say yes and no in some areas. Can't even discern it, can't even feel it. And so I want to preach on tonight, seared senses. The danger of seared senses. Let's pray. Father, I pray that you'd help us. Lord, I pray that this thought would get deep in our hearts tonight. God, help me to convey the depth of it you put in my heart. And Lord, may it reach the depths of your people's heart. May we take warning from it. May we take admonition and learn because of it. May Lord, you rekindle something in us through this message tonight. Lord, change us. I believe for sure it's one of the dangers of these last days to an anemic church, to a weak church, a powerless church. May Lord, we never fit into that category. May Lord, we be that church that has power with God, that walks with God, that Lord have the lamp of God still burning in our soul and spirit, that we'll not be like Eli, the priest, that we won't be like the priest, that the Bible says, ere the lamp of God went out, may the lamp not go out, may we keep it burning. In the name of your Son, the Lord Jesus Christ, we ask it. Amen. Back to the book of Hebrews, let's examine this text, starting down in verse 10 and following, and then we'll move on from there. Look at verse 10. Called of God and high priest after the order of Melchizedek. Now, here's what Paul said. Paul said, I have many things to say to you. Here's the danger. There's a danger that you go over in 1 Corinthians chapter 3, Paul talking to the church, and he said, look, he said, I'm having to speak unto you. I don't want to read the text. You can go look at it. He said, I'm having to speak unto you as unto carnal and not spiritual. He said, I want to speak more spiritual things to you. He said, but the problem is you walk as men and you're babes. And you're arguing, there's strife, there's contention. All these areas that you should have grown beyond that. You should have grown past these areas in your life. And actually, I want to deal with you with more spiritual things, but I can't do it. You know what happened? The people limited the preaching because of their actions. Paul was not limited in his knowledge, and we find that here in the book of Hebrews. Some things that he said in the book of 1 Corinthians, I want to speak unto you as spiritual. But you shouldn't, you should be grown. Now I'm having to deal with all of you as babes because how you're acting. I've got to deal with some areas that I shouldn't really have to deal with anymore or to be able to go on into spiritual things. Well, he says the same thing when he gets to the book of Hebrews here. Basically, let's look at it. He said, of whom we have many things to say. He said, they're hard for me to utter them. I cannot say them. It's not because of his knowledge, not because God maybe wouldn't give him liberty, didn't know what he was talking about. He said, they're hard to be uttered because you're dull of hearing. You know what happened? There's senses tonight. We have outward senses, I believe, that they can parallel spiritually. We have the senses of our eyes. Okay? We have the senses of our ears. You know what began to happen there? Ears began to be dull. They began to lose the keen sense in their hearing. They couldn't hear like they would normally hear. And so he says, the problem is I got some things to say to you, but you're dull of hearing. You've got the sense of smell, okay, that you can smell. You got the sense of touch, things that you touch, the sense of taste. Listen, these senses keep us out of a lot of trouble. Physically exercising your senses. See, there's some things tonight with our senses when we exercise them that I can look at some things, and just because of me seeing them, if I will have keen senses in my eyes, it'll keep me from touching some stuff that's going to hurt me. I don't have to touch it to know it's going to hurt me. My eyes tell me that's going to hurt you. Okay? My eyes and my nose will keep me from tasting some stuff that'll kill me. I don't have to taste it to see whether I ought to taste it or not. In other words, my eyes tell me, don't eat that. A lot of kids have that problem, don't they? But their senses have to be trained a little bit. And then through mom and dad, here's how they know it's okay to eat it. Because mom and dad have exercised their senses and they could pass on the knowledge of safe knowledge and good knowledge to those that don't know better. In the church, when you get saved, you're a babe. There's some things you better learn from some seasoned Christians. Here's the danger. When there's Christians who should be teachers to babes, they're acting like babes themselves, and they're holding back the growth and hindering and hurting babes instead of taking them on under perfection. The church is full. The problem today, I believe the church is so weak because they have people that should be teaching others that cannot teach. They're having to be taught again themselves. And there'll be a hindrance. There'll be a hindrance to others. Now, let me give you a thought with the senses. I thought about Eve this afternoon. Now, God told her, do not eat of the tree of knowledge of good and evil. Don't eat it. All right, don't eat it. Now, if her hearing was keen and she would have obeyed her hearing, Satan came along and Satan tried to sway what God said, tried to get her to change what she believed by what she heard. She should have stood fast by what she knew to be right. And so what happened, Satan got her to look at it. Her eyes said, it's pleasant to the eyes. But if she had obeyed the senses of her ears from God, her ears would have said, it may look good, but it's not good. And she had listened to the senses of her ears, even when Satan deceived her and she began to think it was all right with her eyes to look at it. And if she had listened to her ears, she'd have never touched it. And you know what happened whenever she said, look, the Lord said we should not eat it nor touch it lest we die. Some people believe she added to the word of God. I don't believe so. I believe there's some things that were said to Adam as God walked with him in the garden every day, that all that conversation when the voice of the Lord, when Jesus Christ walked with Adam himself, all that conversation and fellowship's not recorded. And Adam's liable to come back and said, you know what? Don't touch it. Can I say that there's some wisdom? There's some wisdom when we're not supposed to eat something. If the Word of God said don't eat it, you know what? It's probably some pretty good discernment. Don't even touch it. Yeah. Discernment, wisdom says don't touch it. Because if you'll touch it, you're liable to eat it. But if you'll get to the point of taking your senses and say, you know what? I've heard God said it's not good. Now, you know what the Bible says? Sin is a pleasure for how long?
3: A season.
2: Now, this is what happens. God said that stuff's going to destroy you. God said that stuff's going to, it's going to pervert your mind. There's going to be consequences. It may look good. And the devil comes to us and say, go ahead and touch it. Go ahead and taste it. Go ahead and just put it in your hand. You'll see it's harmless.
3: Come on now.
2: If I listen to God, I don't have to start getting close to it and touching it and thinking it's harmless, get deceived, get destroyed. I just need to listen to the senses of my ears. Don't be dull of hearing.
3: Amen.
2: It'll kept Eve from touching it. And I promise you, when she ate it, it had to taste good. See, why did it taste good? Because I promise you, if she bit it and went, Adam would have never ate it. If I see you bite something, spit it out, say, taste, I say, all right, friend, I've just learned from your senses. I don't need to taste that. I'm a wise enough man to realize that ain't no good. And so Adam would have, but I'm telling you, it was pleasant to the eyes, desire to make one wise. I believe when she ate it, it was a pleasure. It tasted good. She told Adam, this is good. You probably never tasted, Adam, we've never tasted anything like this. You've got a taste of it. That's how the devil deceives us. Because we failed to exercise our senses. She knew it was wrong. Satan deceived her when she let the guard of her senses down. I'm telling you what's happened. We've let the guard of our senses down. We've let them down. We know it don't smell good, but we let the devil talk us into the fact. Even if it all looks good, sin's a pleasure. We see it. We see other people, and Satan would deceive you. You think they're doing it. They're having a good time. Everything else, nothing's wrong with it. Look, everything's all right with them. But we know God has told us not to. But we get drawn in because we fail to exercise. We better exercise all the senses together. All of them. And so look at this with me. He said, you're dull of hearing. That's the danger. I'm telling you it's a danger in our day. It's a danger. People are sitting in church. They're hearing preaching. Listen, they're hearing preaching. They're hearing it. I mean, they words are being said, but they're only intaking what they want to allow in their lives. And if it contradicts anything that they're allowing, they want to shut the rest of it out. Okay? Your senses. There's some things tonight that I'm going to show you. The other danger I believe we're living in that day and age where people are so carnal, they want to say, you show me a verse that spells. I want to see it exactly in a verse. I can't do this. If that last generation and the generation before was like that, every church probably nigh gone by now. There's some things tonight that I do not have to have a verse to tell me it's bad. All the other things I know the scriptures told me that's bad, and exercising my senses in those areas, I get to some other things, and my senses say, no, sir, buddy. My senses say, no. Isn't it amazing, you parents? Listen to me, parents. There are some things that you tell your children no. It's not because you got a Bible verse on it. Come on now, it's not because you got a Bible verse. If your kids treated you like you treat the preacher in the church on that, boy, you'd be arguing all the time. You don't have a Bible verse. You know what you've got? You've exercised some senses and you've got some discernment. I want to look at that word tonight. Discern between good and evil. You've got some discernment they don't have. You're trying to teach them discernment. They're babes. They're having to learn discernment. Well, they do need to learn from somebody that's able to teach them discernment between good and evil. You want to know why my children, when they come up and they're getting age, that they have a keen awareness of what's right and wrong? Mom and Dad taught them. Mom and Dad said, no, you're not doing that. And then explain to them while it's bad and it's wrong. To them, it seemed harmless and okay. But by the time we get done, they say, you're right. You're right. It's kind of like the child. If you'll teach them when they're young that you tell them something's hot, they may even have the sense that they can feel the heat off of it. They still can't equate what a burn feels like. And you tell them, don't touch that. That's going to burn you. It's going to hurt you. And they say, okay, but they don't know what being burned is.
4: Right, yeah, that's right.
2: But you ever let them one time, listen, you better teach them before they go outside and grab a hold of a power line. Amen. You see what I'm saying? You better teach them in areas that they can learn that may be less detrimental and harmless to them if they do touch it, so don't kill them when they step out of the bounds. And you let a little child touch something for the first time and they feel that burn and that big old whelp comes up and that blister comes up and they're crying and you're doctoring them. The next time you say that's going to burn you, hands off.
4: Oh yeah.
2: You know what they've done? Their senses have been exercised. They've learned some discernment. Part of the problem feels like we're not learning sometimes. Some people aren't learning. I mean, wouldn't you think if your kid just kept touching the curling iron and decided to brush his head with an iron? I mean, something's wrong. The elevator ain't going all the way to the top. We say it like this: you're a few fries short of a Happy Meal, you know, around McDonald's. I mean, something's wrong. So we have to have our senses exercised. I want to look at these words tonight over the next few moments. I believe it's a danger the day that we're living in. I want to read you because we're supposed to discern between good and evil. Discern between good and evil. Here's what the word discernment means, okay? Discernment means the act of discerning the power or faculty of the mind by which it distinguishes one thing from another. Discerning between good and bad, okay? Distinguishing one thing from another as truth from falsehood, as virtue from a vice. Now understand the difference between good and evil. It deals with the acuteness of judgment. The word acuteness means a very sharp, keen sense of making accurate judgment. We need some accurate judgment in our day. The power of perceiving differences of things or ideas and the relations and their tendencies. This statement, the errors of youth often proceed from the want of discernment. Youth ends up in error because of the lack of discernment in their life. Listen, Mom. Listen to me, Dad. You better do your best to give them a good idea of teaching them to discern between good and evil. Discern between right and wrong.
4: Amen.
2: There's some places they want to go that you don't have a Bible telling you don't go there. But you look at it, and through the exercise of your senses and you being a teacher and you knowing better, and maybe you have been there and you know what's wrong, you're able to say, you're not going there. Able to look at the crowd they're with and say, you're not hanging around them. Or some things that may come in their life that you see that is destroying other young people, and you say, all the other young people in the world may have it, but you're not having it. When they can't discern themselves, they need to be taught. They need to learn discernment. Just like babes, whenever you raise children, they have to be taught discernment. And the same thing happens to us. We have to be taught discernment. And through exercising our senses, we will learn what's right and what's wrong. But here's where the problem comes in. We allow our conscience. Our conscience gets to the place it doesn't work. It's seared. It becomes calloused.
4: Yes.
2: It becomes hardened.
4: Yes.
2: The surface begins to be burnt. So all of the keenness, of the sharpness, of the sensitive, of feeling is gone. And therefore, we start to do things. We have so hardened our conscience. We've so seared our, we've so walked over top of our conscience. We've told our conscience to shut up on this matter. We have argued back and forth with our conscience till we justified why we could do this, because we wanted to give our flesh an occasion in this world, justify something, because we can say, there's no verse for it. There's no verse for it. There's no verse for it. That's just an opinion. That's just a preference. There's no verse for it. And we have so seared and argued with our conscience.
4: Amen.
2: To come to the place that our conscience is not helping us in that area.
4: Amen.
2: Listen to me. I've had people say things like this. Well, you know, preacher, I appreciate that. I don't share your view on that. You know, preacher, I appreciate that and everything. But, you know, listen to me. I've had some of those same people in the past come back and say, I should have listened. Boy, I sure wish I would have listened. I wish I would have listened. Let me give you an idea. I talked to a fellow about a year and a half ago. Situation happened in the church. Folks aren't in the church anymore in which that situation happened. That guy, the guy I'm going to tell you about, wasn't in the church, but I went over to talk to the father and talk to his son. Son's about 40 years old. I went to talk to him and professed to be saved, professed to be a believer, professed to be a Bible believer, and how he's so right with God. And here's, he said, one of the reasons why his wife, and his wife are separated, one of the reasons why his wife was mad at him is because she had no right to be mad at him. But she was at a job, I mean, he had a job, and at this job there was a woman that he worked with that sometimes both of them had to go 2 or 2.5 hours away to the same place the job was sending them. And so they would carpool so he can save on gas money. And his wife was mad, said, you're not riding with that woman. And he said, nothing's wrong with me riding with that woman. Now, this shouldn't matter, but you know what I asked him? I said, is she attractive? He goes, well, I don't know. I said, come on, man, you stupid. You don't know. That's a big yes. Then he goes, well, yeah, I guess. You guess.

0: Yeah, before long, 2.5 hours there, 2.5 hours back, a couple of times every week, there'll be something going on. Potential of it. Now, if she looked like Godzilla, we may give you a little bit of leeway, okay? Still wouldn't be right. I hear people that are Christian tell me, and I go, no wonder our churches are messed up. No wonder there's so much sin in the camp. No wonder there's such weakness in faith, weakness in the pews, weakness in the home. Because that kind of ideology is what's controlling. Here's what he said. For when, verse 12, for when the time you ought to be teachers, you should be teaching. You have need that one teach you again. Which be the first, for you should go on past the first principles. They haven't teach you the first principles of the oracles of God. Those first things that God speaks to you after you first get saved. Those first dealings, those first movings of God. He said those first principles of the oracles of God, you're having to be taught them again. And you become such as have need of milk, not of strong meat. For everyone that useth milk is unskillful in the word of righteousness, for he's a babe. You know what I know about people that always make occasion for the flesh, call it their liberty, and always have to have a Bible verse for everything, or they think they can do it. You're very weak in your Bible. You're very weak in your doctrine. I promise you, you're very weak in your witness. It just follows suit. You're weak. You're a babe. You shouldn't be a babe, but you're a babe. But strong meat belongeth to them that are of full age. You are to be grown. You are to, and I preached a message out of this text one time that I preached. The title of my message was Grow Up and Act Your Age. You ever see your kids? Something that Jen and I, and I've said this before when I was preaching this message, but Jen and I, we've never allowed our kids, you know, to act like they're, you know, your kids start acting like they're 3 or 4 years younger than what they are, being foolish and acting. We say, you're not talking like that. You're not acting like that. Act your age. Act your age. Grow up. How many times do I tell you, grow up? You're too old to be acting like that. I say to Christians, grow up. Amen. You've been saved too long to be acting like that. You've heard too much to be acting like that. You've got too much Bible in you to be acting like that. You've been in church on the pew too long, under preaching. Grow up. Amen. Grow up. Let's exercise our senses to discern between good and evil, between right and wrong. You know what the aged women in the book of Titus are supposed to be teaching the younger women? To love their husbands, to love their children, to be discreet. Discretion. You know what discretion is? That's having good, sound judgment. Being able to make right judgment. Young ladies need some older women that have exercised their senses and know how to act around the opposite sex, not to act around the opposite sex, things they are to do and not do. They need the older women to tell them that's not right. You shouldn't be doing that. Shouldn't be dressing like that. Shouldn't be hanging around. You shouldn't be carrying yourself this way. You shouldn't be doing it. They need the older women to teach the young women to be discreet. Older women are supposed to teach young women discretion. Right kind of senses. Discern between right and wrong. Discreet. And chaste. They need to be taught to be pure. They need to be taught that. We've got a group of rebellious youth among believers, age-wise believers, that won't let that older crowd teach them anything. Who's that older woman tell me I shouldn't do that? She's telling you because she wants to help you and because God told her to. That's why. And so the Bible says, everyone that useth milk is unskillful. Word of righteousness, he's a babe. Strong meat belongeth to them that are full age, even those that by reason of use have their senses exercised to discern between good and evil. Discretion means the discernment which enables a person to judge critically of what is correct or proper, united with a caution, being cautious about it. Ephesians 5:15 says, see that you walk circumspectly, not as fools, but as why. Some people are fools. They go in areas where angels dare not trod. They just march on to their own hurt. I want to show you something in the book of Timothy. Look at this. And I'll show you a verse in the book of Galatians. We'll try to finish up here in a few minutes. Let's look here in 1 Timothy chapter 1. All right, 1 Timothy chapter 1. 1 Timothy chapter 1. Look at verse
1: 9, this, knowing this, that the law is not made for righteous man, but for the lawless and disobedient, for the ungodly.

0: for sinners, for unholy and profane, for murders of fathers, murders of mothers, for manslayers, for whoremongers, for them that defile themselves with mankind, and men stealers and liars, perjured persons. That's a pretty big list. I mean, some awful stuff. But then he said, and if there be any other thing contrary to sound doctrine, according to the glorious gospel and the blessed God, which is committed to my trust. Here's what Paul said. I'm going to read you another verse. Here's what Paul said. He said, look at all these things. If there's any other thing, like all these things are contrary to the sound teachings of the Bible. If there's any other thing that is like anywhere near to these things, stay away from it. Stay away. I mean, you've got people trying to justify rock music, any other kind of music, all this other secular kind of music, because there's no verse against it. There's no verse in the Bible against it. I mean, you won't find a verse in your Bible that says don't drink Budweiser. You won't find a verse that says don't snort a line of cocaine. Don't take meth. Don't smoke marijuana. Don't smoke cigarettes. Don't chew tobacco. You know, I mean, there's a lot of things you're not going to find in your Bible. You're not going to find a verse in your Bible that says don't go to the bar. But it does say don't go into the tents of wickedness. That fits that category, don't it? Amen. A place of wickedness. Amen. There's some things we have to do that, listen, the Bible, the problem is there's so much in the category of gossip and envy and strife and all the things, man, the quarrels, all these things we can preach on, people aren't even obeying them. Therefore, I don't expect them to obey those other things that are kind of like those things. Look with me in the book of Galatians. I'll show you something in the book of Galatians. Give you a verse here, Galatians chapter 5, verse 12, verse 13. For brethren, ye have been called unto liberty, only use not liberty for an occasion to the flesh. That's a lot of what's going on, because their flesh wants it. They won't listen to the Spirit of God. Their senses tell them, it's okay. My flesh, it's really not that harmless, and the flesh desires it. Therefore, they put it up under an umbrella and say it's okay. So there's a lot of that going on in the church today. For all the law is fulfilled in one word, even in this, I shall love the neighbor as thyself. But if you bite and devour one another, take heed that you be not consumed one of another. This I say then, walk in the Spirit, you shall not fulfill the lust of the flesh. For the flesh lusts against the Spirit, Spirit against the flesh. These are contrary the one to the other, so that you cannot do the things that you would. Listen, the flesh will keep you from doing right, and the Spirit will keep you from doing wrong. Okay? So there's some things that you would do that's right that the flesh would keep you from. You cannot do them because the flesh hinders you. But if you be led of the Spirit, you're not under the law. Now the works of the flesh are manifest, which are these: adultery, fornication, uncleanness, lasciviousness, idolatry, witchcraft, hatred, variance, emulations, wrath, strife, sedition, heresy. Pretty big list. I mean, he's labeling it. Envyings, murders, drunkenness, reveling. Say the next three words with me. And such like. See, there's some things we don't need the verse, just spell it out. There's some things we don't need that word. We don't need that word to be in the list to know it's wrong. I've given you the analogy. You're probably tired of hearing it. I've said it, I don't know how many times. But it's kind of, when you get versed in the Bible and you're growing up under preaching, talking about spiritually growing, getting some age, you've exercised your senses, you're obeying preaching, you're listening, you know, you're listening, somebody says, that will burn you, and you kind of, well, you know, I don't know what being burned is, and then you get burnt, you realize you don't do that again, you grow from that, so other things that you know will burn you, you don't have to touch it, therefore you're spared the pain of it. Some people just keep touching stuff that's just like that other thing that burnt them, but there's no verse. The verse said don't touch that. But the verse didn't say don't touch these other things, but it's still going to burn you. You should learn from that. That's them other such things just like that. It's going to burn you. And my kids, my older children, especially Scott, you know, Scott, and whenever, you know, him first and Katie, and you got Jonathan and Benjamin, but Scott and Katie, who maybe grow up and as they're growing up, us exercising more things than about senses, right and wrong. They know what mom likes, what mom doesn't like, what dad likes, what he doesn't like, what he's against, what we're for, we're against. He's the oldest, Scott. He's learned more of that. So coming along, you know, one of the other children may go to do something. And Scott says, Don't do that. Mom and Dad wouldn't want you doing that. Now, I may have never said, don't do that thing. I may have never told Scott, don't do that. Scott just knows that's one of them other such things. That's one of them other things, just like all them other things. I've got enough discernment. No, that is in this category of don't.
1: That's a good point.
0: And the other kids can say, well, Mom and Dad never told me not to. Scott can say, they don't need to tell you not to. I'm telling you, you go ahead, you're in trouble. Go ahead and be dumb. Be stupid. I'm telling you, no, I know better. I know how Dad thinks, know how Mom thinks. I've heard him say no. That's one of them things they're going to say no about. I don't even have to go ask Dad. I could just go say, Dad, that thing over there, you'd say no, wouldn't you? I'd say, yep. He said, I thought so. Got a bunch of Christians in the church sometimes, babes. God didn't tell me don't do that. And some older Christians are saying, listen, I love you. That's one of them other things, such things. That's contrary. The Lord has taught me. I've grown. That's contrary to sound doctrine. I've sat up under preaching, know my Bible. God's not pleased with that. And you can go on in your rebellion if you want to and not listen and be taught. And you'll suffer the consequences.
1: Yes, amen.
0: You'll lose your testimony. You'll stay a babe. You won't grow. You only grow through your senses being exercised. And when you have more discernment, that's growth. Discernment and discretion will bring growth in your life. There's some things in our day, and I know sometimes people say you're always getting sometime on the dressing thing and everything, but maybe because there's more try to cater to the women to get them to dress and things out there to get men to be immodest. But you ought to have some discernment about what modesty is and what's modest and what's immodest. Some things, the Bible don't have to say don't wear it, but there ought to be some things you look and say, you know what? That's not modest. Therefore, I don't care if everybody else in the church is doing it. Your sense of your conscience, if you go ahead and keep arguing and shutting your conscience up, you can keep doing it, but you're going to lose your testimony. You lose the power of it. There's some things tonight I can name in that area. I'm not going to name it. You know if God spoke to you about it. There's some things that we don't have to have a verse absolutely telling us not to do it. I want to show you this verse, 1 Thessalonians chapter 5. Look at this. If there's a commandment in the Bible that is largely not being obeyed in our day, it's probably this commandment. 1 Thessalonians chapter 5. Boy, I'm going to read a couple of verses before it. Number 19, quench not the spirit. I think there's a lot of quenching going on. Eve quenched the spirit when she touched the fruit. She quenched him when she ate of the fruit. Exercised the senses, rejected the senses of her hearing, what God told her. Verse 20, despise not prophesying. 21, proven all things. Been able to prove through our senses whether it's right or wrong. Hold fast that which is good. Look at verse 22. This is a command. Everybody say it with me. Abstain from all appearance of evil. Let's say it together again. Abstain from all appearance of evil. That's a Bible command. It's a command. And here's what some people do. They justify themselves. Well, you know, I know how it may appear to everybody. I mean, if I was on the outside and I didn't know better looking, I would say the same thing, but it's not like that, and everybody just needs to stop thinking that. If you're giving that appearance, if what you're doing appears to be that way, God told you, there's no leeway for you to say, well, you know, God knows my heart. No, God said abstain from it. God commanded you get out of that situation. Abstain from the appearance of evil. You will have a lot of growth in your life as a Christian if you'll obey that one verse. If it appears evil. If it appears wrong. Okay? Now you have incidences, and somebody tried to bring up to me, what about the Lord, you know? The Lord, He healed on the Sabbath day, and the Pharisees, they all told Him it was wrong. No, it was lawful to do good on the Sabbath day. He wasn't doing anything that was evil according to Scripture. It was right according to Scripture. They had a wrong concept in their mind, and so saying, well, He shouldn't heal on the Sabbath day. That's not in the same context of what I'm saying. Not even close. Some things tonight in your life, I'm not going to name them. I could shoot off like a semi-automatic or an automatic weapon tonight. I could start throwing some things out to you. They're appearances of evil. that really we aren't stay away from just because it's going to label you. It's going to label you as that. Therefore, you know, I stay away from it because my senses tell me that's going to hurt my testimony, may hurt the church, may hurt my family, may hurt my witness. It may cause me to lose some power with God because losing power with people. Therefore, I'm not going to do that. In itself, I know that maybe I could justify why it's not wrong, but it sure just appears to be very wrong. And I'm not going to be able to go around and try to straighten it all out to the whole church. It just, that's still in the book. We don't like it. Most Christians don't like it. But abstaining from the all appearance of evil, still right. Still right. Got much more I could preach to you tonight. I'm not going to. I took a picture yesterday in a book talking about being dedicated. There was a guy who's from India, Amar Bharti is his name. In 1999 is when they took the picture and gave his story. He decided because of his pagan god in Hindu, a god named Shiva, the god he served, Shiva, the Hindu religion. He decided out of dedication and devotion to his god Shiva that he would take his right hand up and worship and praise and never put it down for the rest of his life. At the moment the picture was taken, 26 years had gone by. Okay, it was in 1999, would have been 26 years. 1973 is when he put his hand up to be devoted to his God. And in 1999, he had never put it down to the point that all of his fingers began to wither, began to grow inward, rot. His knuckles were white with rot. All of his fingernails grew hideous. If he's not dead and continued on his path, today would be 40 years he had his right hand up in devotion to Shiva, a pagan god that's going to put him in hell. And I thought, man, somebody that don't even have the truth over a god that's never heard the first prayer he's ever prayed, never done the first thing for him, may have eyes and can't see, may have ears and can't hear, may have hands and can't do anything, and for a man to be so devoted to hold his hand up 26 years. We can't even get people to be devoted to be faithful to church. Can't even get Christians devoted to read their Bible. Can't even get them devoted to just sell out and just one of these things that I can spend the rest of my life justifying why it's okay, but it really appears to be evil and it's hurting the cause of Christ. I'm willing to let it go for God to get the glory. And for me to have power with God and with men. And you'll spend the rest of your life devoted to the argument of that one thing. When you could be so much more effective. If you just let it go.
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This is Pastor Stephen Williamson of the Gethsemane Baptist Church here in Lexington, South Carolina. 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
1: 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Stay tuned.
2: 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Here's Attorney David Gibbs, Jr.
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3: We greet our friends everywhere with Chapter 45 of Perilous Journey, the story of John Bunyan. 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

0: 17th century England was in constant political and religious flux. On the one hand, there were the formalists, the royalists, those who held to a unity of worship among the people of England. On the other hand, there were the nonconformists, the Puritans, who held that each man was responsible to worship God as God revealed himself to the individual. Early in the century, the monarchy had been the formalists and the Parliament the Puritans. For over a decade after the victory of Parliament over the king, England had enjoyed a measure of tolerance and no king in power. Then the tide turned, and Charles II was brought to power. Tolerance ceased, and nonconformists were fined or jailed, among them John Bunyan. During his two prison terms, amounting to almost 15 years, John Bunyan became a national figure in the nonconformist movement. And when tolerance was again allowed, he preached virtually all over the British countryside. His own church in Bedford founded over 120 churches. Bunyan's impact was felt then and through his writing has lasted over 300 years. As John neared his 60th birthday, the state of the country seemed to change daily. In order to be sure his wife, Elizabeth, and his six children did not have their home and possessions confiscated as a fine against him, he legally made Elizabeth owner of all. Thus, he would have no possessions to be taken. But in less than a year's time, after the legal document had been signed, the policy of the king changed again, and tolerance was again the order of the day.
1: Tolerance, indeed! And James is as bad as his father Charles.
2: The Puritans and nonconformists have more freedom now than ever. How can you say that's bad?
1: It's so obvious, I don't see how you can miss it.
2: What?
1: Strategy, that's what. By allowing the nonconformists all the freedom they want, James is able to weaken the old Protestant church.
2: Weaken?
1: That's right. He lets the church break itself up into little pieces. Then, when it has no uniform front, he brings in his friends from Rome.
0: As had been the case from the beginning, the nonconformists, such as John Bunyan, were caught in a political and religious position they had not desired to start and did not mean to maintain. For John Bunyan, the times of tolerance were a relief. He began making longer journeys from a small town of Bedford. He even visited London.
3: Hardly recognize the old town, would you, John?
4: Everywhere you look, still remains of the great fire. What a terrible thing it must have been.
3: You can be sure we were happy to live where we do. Right on London Bridge. We were hardly affected.
4: Praise God for that.
3: We do. Every time we look at the rest of the city.
4: It looks as though the city is beginning to come to life again. I see the coffee houses are among the first rebuilt.
3: Ah, yes. The coffee houses and the taverns. Have you tasted the new China drink everyone is talking about?
4: Not that I know of. China drink?
3: Some call it tea. It comes from the Orient. Not bad.
4: Spirits?
3: No more than coffee. Let's stop in at the next coffee house. You might like it.
4: I'd hate to spoil the appetite I've worked up for one of your wife's fine meals.
3: Oh, she's laying quite a spread for you, John. She counts it an honor to have such a distinguished guest at table.
4: Distinguished, indeed.
3: You are. You'll see that for yourself soon enough. Your books have made you probably the most notable leader in the nonconformist cause. All over London, people are reading you, especially Grace Abounding to the Chief of Sinners. Those who may have misunderstood what you stand for have completely come your way after reading that book.
4: I pray they will see the faithful God behind my experience.
3: They have no fear of that. They have messages from at least a dozen churches, and 10 times that many people would like you to speak with them while you're here.
4: I can hardly believe it.
3: So you see why my Sally counts you a distinguished guest. Wait till you see the meal, John. Fresh fish just caught under the city walls. Salted eels, wild herb salad. And if you like the taste, the China drink tea.
4: Wait till I see it. Wait till I taste it.
0: In If John Bunyan's contribution to the nonconformist movement could be summed up in a word or two, it might be called constructive acceptance. Hardly a person reads Grace Abounding, Pilgrim's Progress, The Life and Death of Mr. Badman, The Holy War, or any of his pointed works without identifying with John's struggles and finding the powerful, faithful God of mercy ready to help. As a preacher, he was in great demand. Even in the dead of winter, at 7 a.m. in London, as many as 1,200 have been reported attending one of his sermons.
5: He that is down needs fear no fall. He that is low, no pride. He that is humble ever shall have God to be his guide.
0: In middle August 1688, John Bunyan set out for London on a typical preaching visit.
4: I must be going, my dear Elizabeth. I have to stop on the way to see if I can remind the Dawson family that love edifieth and division pulleth down.
6: I wish you wouldn't go, John. I'm so concerned about you.
4: That little attack of sweating sickness a few months ago.
6: You haven't really been yourself since.
4: God has given me back more than enough strength to accomplish his purposes.
6: You seem so tired these days.
4: Do I seem tired now?
6: I know you, John Bunyan. You're pretending to feel better than you really do. Please, can't someone else talk to the Dawson family? Can't someone else preach in London?
4: Elizabeth, my sweet wife, how I love your concern.
6: I find myself wishing that you loved it enough to do something about it.
4: And I shall. As soon as I return from this trip to London, I will rest. I mean, really rest. How's that?
6: Well,
4: a fortnight, Elizabeth, only a fortnight. And then it's back to the pathway of health for me.
6: Oh, my John.
4: My dear, dear Elizabeth.
6: You haven't done that for a long time.
4: What's that?
6: Caressed my hair like that.
4: Just thinking of resting is making me feel young again. Goodbye, my sweet Elizabeth. I'll be back sooner than you think.
6: Do you have everything?
4: The horse can hardly hold more. Here's my manuscript. Now, there's something you hadn't thought of.
6: What?
4: Well, if you'll remember correctly, in the last 8 months, I've written 5 books. The latest right here on its way to the publishers. Not bad for a 60-year-old man, wouldn't you say?
6: John.
4: You see, I don't mean it to boast, just to assure you that I'm not in as weak a state as you think. I know, horse, I know. But sometimes women must be attended to before all other business can take place.
6: Well, try not to overdo, John, and return with the safety and speed of God.
4: He has always seen me safely home in the past. I know he will see me safely home this time.
0: The stop at the Dawson home brought reconciliation to its members, but took longer than John had anticipated. As he hurried toward London, heavy storm clouds filled the sky. Soon the rain was pouring down, blinding his horse and causing the way to be slow and stumbling. When John finally reached the home of the friends he was staying with in London, he was chilled and weary and pale.
7: Help him into the house, Paul, quickly!
8: I'm doing the best I can. John, are you able to walk?
4: Just let me lean on you.
8: Nasty weather for travel.
4: The horse is in need, too.
7: Here, take him straight away to the hearth.
8: Martha, make a bed ready upstairs quickly. Plenty of warm bedclothes.
7: Yes, dear. Oh, the poor man.
4: Just a little chill, that's all.
8: Here, let me help you out of those wet things, John.
4: Fire feels...
8: John! Resting quietly. The warm towels and your herb drink helped.
7: I'm so glad. Oh, Paul, he looks so dreadful.
8: I know. I never thought of him as old before. He was always so full of energy and ideas.
7: Yes. He looks just like a tired old man up there.
8: Oh,
0: It was only a matter of days. John rallied and preached at a nearby church, then collapsed again as pneumonia began to sap the last of his strength. He lay at times rational, at times delirious. He spoke of Elizabeth, of his dear blind daughter Mary, of his sister Margaret, the playmate of his childhood. Then on August 31, 1688, John Bunyan at last knew for all eternity that the Lord of the Way was not the wrathful God of his conversion, but the merciful Jesus who had pardoned his sins and accepted him as his disciple. The news of John's death dealt a heavy stroke on all his friends, companions, and admirers. But the heaviest blow was to his faithful Elizabeth, who, although not yet 50 years of age, died soon after. From part two of Pilgrim's Progress comes this death speech by Mr. Standfast. Perhaps it was prophetic.
4: I see myself now at the end of my journey. My toilsome days are ended. I'm going now to see the head that was crowned with thorns, the face that was spit upon for me. I have formerly lived by hearsay and faith, but now I go where I shall live by sight, and shall be with him in whose company I delight myself. I have loved to hear of my Lord spoken of, and wherever I have seen the print of his shoe, I have coveted to set my foot to. He has held me and kept me from mine iniquities. Yea, my steps hath he strengthened in his way. Take me, for I come unto thee.

John Bunyan, obscure son of a tinker, leader in sin, saved by grace, used in a lasting ministry by the Most High God. Is anyone outside the grace of God? You've heard the final chapter of Perilous Journey, the story of John Bunyan. Heard in the story were Ted Seeley as John Bunyan and Rex Brenner as Christian. Others in the cast included Louise Kearley, Florence Schmidt, Barbara Denius, Phyllis Snee, Rita Stobie, Myron Kennedy, Walter Carlson, and Neil Doty. The story was written by Jim and Myrna Grant and directed by Wendell Borink. Original music by Ralph Coburn and sound effects by Lou Knowlton and Doug Wilkins. The engineer was Ken Allspaugh, and your announcer is Bill Pierce. This is another in the series Stories of Great Christians, and comes to you from the radio studios of the Moody Bible Institute.

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1: Times of darkness are certainly part of our journey in this life, but thank the Lord, He never leaves us to face the darkness alone. One of the great blessings of the 23rd Psalm is the promise of the shepherd's presence. Thou art with me. Let's join Scott Pauley now as he continues this series, The Shepherd of the Shadows.
2: Did you know that Jesus was not just the shepherd in David's day, and he was not even just the shepherd when he walked on this earth, but he is the shepherd today, and he will always be our good shepherd? We have been, of course, most recently in Psalm 23 and in our last couple studies in the gospel records, looking at what Jesus said about his shepherding work. And there are other references. For example, the Bible says of our Lord Jesus at the end of his life, Matthew 26, verse 31, that he would be smitten, the shepherd would be smitten, and the sheep would be scattered. It was prophetic of his crucifixion and the scattering of those disciples for a season. There is a portion of Scripture where the Lord Jesus said in the end, in the final judgment, Matthew 25, He knows His sheep. Remember, He'll divide the sheep from the goats. So there are numerous references to Him as shepherd. But what I'd like to do in our final time together is look at the last three references to our Lord Jesus as shepherd in our Bible. And they are all three found near the end of your New Testament. So go with me today first to Hebrews chapter 13 and verse number 20, because here's the first one, and each one of these three reveals something about the continuing work of our shepherd. Now listen to Hebrews 13, verse 20. Now, the God of peace that brought again from the dead our Lord Jesus, that great shepherd of the sheep, through the blood of the everlasting covenant, make you perfect in every good work to do His will, working in you that which is well-pleasing in His sight through Jesus Christ, to whom be glory forever and ever. Amen. There's a lot of doctrine in those two verses in Hebrews 13, verses 20 and 21. But did you hear the expression, the Lord Jesus, our Lord Jesus, that great shepherd of the sheep? So here in Hebrews 13, verse 20, the first thing I want you to see about our great shepherd, first of all, is the resurrection of our shepherd. This is very important because the verse says that the Father, God the Father, brought again from the dead our shepherd. This is wonderful. Remember, the shepherd was smitten. The shepherd was put to death. The shepherd died. Ask the disciples as they're scattered there at Calvary, and they will say, our shepherd is dead. But friends, the shepherd died and rose from the dead. His work as a shepherd continues because he's very much alive today. He is resurrected. He is risen. Every other shepherd in Bible times died, and that was the end, and somebody else had the flock. Business went on without them. But friend, I want you to know, without Jesus, we're nothing. But I'm happy to report to you today that our great shepherd, this good shepherd, is very much alive. He's been raised from the dead, and he is working in us even now. Here's the second reference. Now turn a page or two over, and you'll find your way in 1 Peter chapter 2 to verse number 25. Now, the larger passage is all about the Lord Jesus Christ, who His own self, verse 24, bare our sins in His own body on the tree, that we being dead to sin should live unto righteousness, by whose stripes you were healed. I want to pause and say, praise God. That's Calvary. But now please listen to verse 25.

0: here, his title. He's the shepherd and bishop of your souls. Did you know those are two words that are both connected to the work of the pastor? That's why you ought to pray for pastors. That's why you ought to encourage pastors. That's why if you're a pastor, you ought to follow the lead of the lovely Lord Jesus Christ. Because think of this, he allowed pastors to share his title, to share this name, to share this beautiful expression, shepherd and bishop. What does a faithful pastor do? He leads and feeds. He tenderly cares for the sheep. He guides them to God. He does everything he can to protect them from the enemy. This is the heart of Jesus Christ. So we have seen our great shepherd resurrected. We have seen our great shepherd restoring. But let me give you the final one. It's found in 1 Peter chapter 5, interestingly enough, in the context of dealing with pastors. And we read this in 1 Peter 5, verse 4, "And when the chief shepherd shall appear, ye shall receive a crown of glory that fadeth not away." Oh, this is precious to me. Because our great shepherd is not only resurrected, that means he came out of the grave, and restoring, that means he's continuing his work, but he is returning. Think of this, the final mention in the Bible to our Lord Jesus as shepherd is connected to his second coming. Can I tell you what Jesus is getting ready to do? He's getting ready to gather the whole flock together. See, the whole flock's never been all in one place at one time. Some are in heaven, some are here on earth. We're scattered geographically and separated by circumstances and all of that, but there's coming a day that our great shepherd is coming again. And when he's appearing, he's going to gather the whole flock together. The passage here in 1 Peter 5 to pastors says that he's going to appear and he's going to be giving crowns, specifically here the crown of glory for those who have faithfully served as shepherds and bishops, as a pastor in the Lord's work. And I'm glad to tell you that the shepherd is not just concerned about the under-shepherds, he's concerned about all the sheep. And when the chief shepherd shows up, he's coming for the whole flock. Are you a part of that flock? Do you know him? I hope after these studies through Psalm 23 and then this little extended commentary through the New Testament passages, you've come to know and love the Lord Jesus Christ more than ever before. I'm going to ask you if you'll join me in a season of prayer at the close of this final study in this series. If you've never asked the Lord Jesus to be your personal Savior, could I invite you right where you are to pause and just cry out to the Lord from your heart? Invite the Lord Jesus Christ into your life. Repent of your sin and believe on Jesus, and He will save you, friend. Based on what the Word of God teaches, the Good Shepherd who gave His life for the sheep wants to give you eternal and abundant life right now if you'll receive Him. And if you're a believer, as I am, I must tell you, my heart is warmed and thrilled thinking about the continuing work of the Good Shepherd in my life and the fact I'm getting ready to see Him. Would you talk to your shepherd for just a moment? He's been speaking to you through His Word and by His Spirit. Would you just take a moment and talk to Him and tell Him you love Him and yield yourself afresh to His leading in your life? He's the shepherd in the shadows. In dark days, we are following the One who knows the path. He has been down it. He's gone to the end of it and come back for us. Praise God, we can follow Him all the way to the Father's house. Lord Jesus, thank You for Your shepherding work in my life. Thank You for the goodness and mercy that's following us all of our days. Thank You that we will dwell with You in the house of the Lord forever. Good Shepherd, we love You. Thank You for loving us first. Thank You for giving Your life for us and giving Your life to us. Now help us to follow in Your steps today. Even so, come quickly, Lord Jesus. In Christ's name, amen.
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1: 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And I welcome you one more time to the Preaching of the Cross radio broadcast. We are so very happy that you've tuned in to the program today. We are trusting God to enable us to minister the truth of His Word to your listening ears, and then we are trusting God that you will allow these truths to sink down into your heart, that you will believe them, act upon them, live by them, that you might know the wonderful joy of the Christian life. It's not a hard life. Life is hard, but it's not hard to live the Christian life. It's joyful, it's blessed. Everyone is bearing a yoke. Jesus said His yoke is easy and His burden is light. I hope you found that to be true. I have. I certainly have. We're studying together the book of Titus, and much of chapter 2 is proven to be quite controversial. And that certainly goes for the portion of scripture that we began to comment upon on the last broadcast. In Titus 2 and verse number 9, we have these words, exhort, that's the strongly charge, I mean, just get behind it and push with all you got. Exhort servants to be obedient unto their own masters. And that causes such an emotional response from your hearers that it's very, very difficult to get beyond the emotion. And to please them well in all things, not answering again, not purloining, but showing all good fidelity, that they may adorn the doctrine of God our Savior in all things. Now here's what God said. There are going to be masters in this world, and there are going to be servants in this world until Jesus Christ comes again. That is not God approving of the practice. That is God allowing men to do things without His interference. God is against murder. Murders happen every day. God is against divorce. Divorces happen every day. God is against lying. People lie every day. God is not setting His seal of approval upon master-servant relationships. God is writing a Bible to the few Christians there are among the vast multitude of lost people in the world, and He is telling saved servants how to please Him in the life in which they find themselves. For example, there are, right now, listening to my voice, there are men and women who are saved and they are in prison. And when they got saved, they did not get to leave prison. They have to spend many more years in prison. In fact, some of them will spend the rest of their natural lives in prison, but they are saved. Now, God would have to have something in the Bible to address their circumstance, and He does. Just like there are people in the world today who are slaves. I know some of you went to school in the United States of America, in the federal public school system, and you actually think you're educated. No offense, but you believe that Abraham Lincoln and the Civil War ended slavery. It ended the slavery of black people in the southern United States. It did not end the slavery of white people, brown people, black people, yellow people, mixed race people all around the world, and that continues to this very day. You know it, I know it. So God would have to have something to say to those people who get saved but find themselves in a very, very difficult situation and circumstance. So let's try to calmly and rationally talk about the Bible. That's a hard thing to do in this day and time, no question about it. But let's give it a shot. A young man to whom I witnessed shortly after my conversion met me some years later on the campus of a state university and told me that he had received Christ as Savior. After a time of rejoicing, he asked several questions, and I gave such answers as I could. Then he asked if it was wrong to pursue a career in business. He was studying management, and he wondered if God did not want all his people to go into quote-unquote Christian work. I asked him who would reach the businessmen, the secretaries, and such if every businessman that was saved left the business world. Who would reach the construction workers if all saved men abandoned their trade? And I encouraged him to beware of the full-time preacher who condemns someone for their lack of faith because they work a secular job. But then they want you to support his ministry with the money you made on that job. Careful now. Double beware if the man working the secular job spends more hours each week preaching to lost people than does the full-time preacher. Just thought I'd throw that in there. Now the prayer of Jesus Christ was this, and he prayed this for his own. John 17, verses 14 and 15. I pray not that thou shouldest take them out of the world, but that thou shouldest keep them from the evil that is in the world. Those verses go far beyond their normal application. The lesson from the New Testament teaching on servants is that God saves men and women in all walks and all classes of life so that he might have a witness in those sectors. The slave, the businessman, and the poor widow all have their place of duty. If they are looking on eternal things, which we're told to do in 2 Corinthians 4:18, if we're looking unto Jesus, which we're told to do in Hebrews 12:12, and if we have set our affections on things above, which we're told to do in Colossians 3:2, we all have a job to do for Jesus, no matter what our station in life might be. If we will do these things, we will surely find ourselves among the wise that win souls, Proverbs 11:30, and those who are rewarded by God for serving him, Daniel 12, verse 3. A rescue missionary was lecturing where he was unaccustomed to speak. He said that every Christian, however poor, however busy, could do personal work for Christ if they were willing. After the lecture, a woman said, "What can I do? I'm a poor widow with 5 children to support. How can I find time to go to anyone about Christ?" Now, this is from a bygone day, but it illustrates the point. He said, "Does the milkman call at your house?" They used to do that. She said, "Of course." "Does the baker?" She said, "Yes." They used to do that. "And the butcher?" "Yes," was the curt reply, and the woman turned away. 2 years later, the same man spoke in the same place. After the service, a woman said, "I am the person who was vexed with you when you asked whether the milkman and baker and butcher visited me. But when I went home to pray, God showed me my duty. Through my humble efforts, 5 persons have been led to the Savior, and they are all consistent working Christians." Now I'm going to say this, and I'm going to try to be as nice as I can when I say it, which might not be nice enough for most of you, but I'm going to try my best. Point number one. Most saved people in America are more concerned with material comfort and with material things than they are with their relationship to Jesus Christ and with serving the Lord Jesus Christ. That's a fact. You know it and I know it. Point number two. Since that is true, the majority of ministers seek to appeal to their hearers by presenting to them a God or a Jesus who wants them to have more material things and more money with which to buy material things. Both positions are wrong. Both positions are unscriptural. The preacher lying to you with promises of wealth and prosperity and the improving of your temporal condition, that man is simply making merchandise of you. Because he has a small fortune, and you have a small pension, and he will talk you out of part of your pension to add to his fortune, and God will have a lot to say about that in the day of judgment. My friend, if you are poor, be a great poor Christian. If you are well-to-do, be a great well-to-do Christian. What will matter 100 years from now is what you did for Jesus Christ, not the type of home you lived in while you were serving the Lord. All right, we've got to press on. Verse 10 says, not purloining. Have any of you been purloining lately? The term means stealing. Now, this is not necessarily the theft of money or property. And that's why it would be wrong to change the Bible and make the word purloining into the word stealing, because purloining carries this meaning. It is stealing by failure to work with all diligence, or by receiving wages for time during which one did not contribute any labor. How about that? The worker or employee who fails to give his best effort will often cost his master as much or more than the burglar for the poor quality of his work. The additional time required to complete a job may cost the man other contracts and business opportunities which could never be calculated in dollars and cents. The man who completes a job in 6 hours that should have taken 5 is a thief. The man who digs 30 feet of a ditch when he could have dug 60 feet is a crook. The man who responds to 8 letters when he could have answered 14 is no different than the pickpocket or common criminal, except he's not stealing, he's purloining. Well, so the Bible has a lot of words in it that are hard to understand. Well, it has one less than it did 5 minutes ago. Why throw out the Bible? Why not just learn the meaning of a word? The Christian is to do all things heartily as unto the Lord, Colossians 2:3. And whatsoever his hand findeth to do, he is to do it with all his might, Ecclesiastes 9:10. Verse 10 goes on to say, but showing all good fidelity. And the term means faithfulness. It's the opposite of the infidel, one who is without fidelity. Here's but another mention in the book of Titus of God's system of authority. We have noted already the authority structure within a local gathering of believers and the authority structure within a family unit. Here we find that principle of authority that places the servant, the employee, under the command of the master, the employer. Those are very harsh terms, and this so-called liberated, self-loving, independent society will not stand for such expressions, but the Bible calls for fidelity. If you are the vice president of a company and the president tells you to mop the bathroom floor, you mop it. If you are the president of a company and the chairman of the board of directors tells you to wash his car, you wash it. This is known as bootlicking to the rebellious sinner and cowardice to the haughty, but God calls it obedience. The philosophy is simple. Number one, when you take a job, you must recognize that there is someone over you in a position of authority. Number two, it is your responsibility to submit to that man's authority or to refuse the job. Number three, once you have taken the job, you are to do his bidding or quit the job, for he is head over you. This attitude of heart and mind will make you a better and a more productive worker. It will make it possible for you to witness to many people, for you will stand out and men will want to know why, and it will also bring you the reward of your Father's blessing. Now the question may arise, and it's a legitimate one. What if I am asked to do something which is obviously contrary to the word and will of God? Okay, in most cases, and I've worked in the secular world many, many, many years, in most cases a man will yield to some unscriptural dictate or request and feel quite guilty about it because of his fear to speak out for Jesus. In most cases, I have found that if a man will go to his supervisor and say, "You know that I'm a Christian, and I feel that to perform this task would not only displease my Lord because of chapter and verse, but would also damage my testimony in front of my fellow workers, I would be pleased if you could find someone else to perform this particular task." The response will usually be a positive one, and the work will be given to someone else. This is provided, of course, that you have a solid and consistent testimony on the job. Now, if this approach fails, you must count the cost and either perform the task or resign. Now, if this sounds severe, you got to keep ever in mind and in your heart that no job and no paycheck is worth damaging the testimony of our Lord and Savior Jesus Christ. Frequently, an employer or supervisor will offer you a promotion, a raise, or a better position if you will back off on your testimony or skip church to work Sundays. All such temptations should be handled the same way Jesus handled Satan when he was offering him the kingdoms of the world. Nobody's offered you that yet. Nothing is worth bowing the knee to another god, even if the god is mammon. These are matters of principle. As specific cases arise, you will find it necessary to take the principles and pray accordingly about the details and trust God to give you direction. We quoted Matthew Henry once earlier. Let's quote him again here. His note on this matter is worth repeating. Quote, "He must not only steal nor waste, he must not only not steal nor waste, but must improve his master's goods and promote his prosperity and thriving to his utmost." This is the old, what they called the Protestant work ethic. The quote continues, "He that increased not his master's talent is accused of unfaithfulness, though he had not embezzled or lost it. Faithfulness in a servant lies in the ready, punctual, and thorough execution of his master's orders, keeping his secrets and counsels, dispatching his affairs, and managing with frugality, and to be as much just advantage for his master as he is able, looking well to his trusts, and preventing as far as he can all spoil or loss or damage. This is a way to bring a blessing upon himself, as the contrary often brings utter ruin." End of quote. And that's very, very good. I agree wholeheartedly. Perhaps the matter can be summarized in this illustration. Robert said a man, winking slyly to a clerk of his acquaintance. You must give me a good measure. Your master's not in. Robert looked solemnly into the man's face and replied, My master is always in. So let me repeat that biblical philosophy of employer-employee servant-master relations once again. Number one, when you take a job, you must recognize that there is someone over you in a position of authority. Number two, it is your responsibility to submit to that man's authority or to refuse the job. Number three, once you have taken the job, you are to do his bidding or quit the job, for he is your head. This is why the Lord earlier admonished Christian women to be keepers at home, for the work environment would call upon her to be either in complete submission to a man other than her father or husband, or it would place her in a position of headship over the man. Both of these situations will prove most detrimental to her spiritual and home life. The former makes her vulnerable to the seduction of the devil through the man, and the latter makes her authoritative and independent, which things often prove the ruin of her marriage and her children. So, when a servant gets up and goes to work, he is told, verse 10, to adorn the doctrine of God. The well-dressed man will not be found in the fashion of this world, which perisheth, but he will have put on the Lord Jesus Christ, Romans 13, 14. He will have put on the new man, Colossians 3, 10. He will have put on the whole armor of God, Ephesians 6, 11. He will be clothed with humility, 1 Peter 5, 5, and adorned with the doctrine of God. What is this doctrine of God? Well, here we have another evidence that the Scripture does not contain the teachings or commandments of men. These doctrines are attributed to God. He who speaks the things which become sound doctrine can say, even as Jesus said, My doctrine is not mine, but his that sent me. When are we to adorn this doctrine of God? Verse 10 says, In all things. The command is not to a partial commitment. The command is not to a convenient Christianity. The command is not to obedience to the fundamentals. The minister is to instruct the people as to the doctrinal truth to be obeyed and applied in every aspect of life at all times. Now, of course, the immediate context is that instruction being given to a servant, but we are all to be servants of our master, not part-time, full-time, not half-hearted, whole-hearted, not with limited attention to duty, but with absolute fidelity to his call. Now, come on, let's read it again. Let's leave out men serving men. Let's leave out all other relationships. Exhort servants of God to be obedient to their master God. How about that? And every servant of God is to please their master well in all things. How about this one? Every servant of God is not to answer again. No back talk, no arguing, no giving of our opinion. This is God telling us what to do. Every servant of God is to serve God without purloining. We are not to take the life God gave us and waste it. We are to take the life God gave us and use it to the full for his honor and glory. And we are to show all good fidelity. true to God every hour of every day throughout the course of our lifetime. I believe he's worthy of that. You listen, you can probably find reason to complain about everyone.

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2: This is Ken Ham, author of the classic book, The Lie, Evolution, and Millions of Years. Over the past few years, I've heard so many tragic stories of young people taking their own lives with the help or encouragement of their AI chatbot. You see, technology hasn't helped with the struggle for meaning and purpose so many are facing. It's just made the problem worse. The answer for a struggling culture is pointing them to the purpose, meaning, and value that is found in God's Word. Chatbots can't give that. The Bible says we are of such value that our Creator came to earth as the God-man. He chose to die in our place, taking the penalty of death that we deserve. And meaning and purpose? Well, they're found in following Him.
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0: This is the Gospel Hour, making known to this nation the gospel of Jesus Christ. 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
1: Lead us, our gracious Heavenly Father, as we open thy word to study today. Direct me and speak to my heart and speak through these lips of clay to the unseen tens of thousands that are listening across this great country in the Gospel Hour congregation. Thou dost know every need, and I pray that you'll supply the need today and save the lost for Jesus' sake. Amen. I am speaking on the cross. The text I'm using is in 1 Corinthians 1, 23-24, but we preach Christ crucified, Christ the power of God and the wisdom of God. We preach Christ crucified, Christ the power of God and the wisdom of God. Now, last week I talked about the wisdom that God displayed in Calvary. Only God could have thought of a sacrifice that would satisfy sin. That is, the debt of sin, the sin question. Now, this week, I've been pointing out scriptures that clearly teach that Jesus did everything in his power to prepare his disciples for Calvary, and yet they were not prepared, and they never did see the fact that he would die and be buried. Jesus spoke to his disciples about a baptism that he must go through with, and certainly it was not Jordan, because it was on this side of the Jordan baptism that he spoke of this baptism. Then he spoke of a lifting up that he must endure. He spoke of a suffering through which he must pass, and an hour that would strike, the laying down of his life, a cup that he must drink, and his blood must be shed, and so on. Now today, we will read the last of these scriptures. Then on the next broadcast, we will continue our study of Calvary from a little different aspect. Now in John 16, these things have I spoken unto you, that ye should not be offended. Now I'm reading John 16, verse 2. They shall put you out of the synagogue, yea, and the time cometh that whosoever killeth you will think that he doeth God's service. Now, Jesus said the time will come when they'll kill you and think they're doing God a favor. They'll kill you. Now he is preparing these men. But when the time came, they were still not prepared. And today, men are still not prepared. I mean by that, they refuse to accept the words of God and the word of God and the words of Jesus as meaning exactly what they say. These things will they do unto you because they have not known the Father nor me. But these things have I told you, that when the time shall come, ye may remember that I told you of them, and these things I said not unto you at the beginning, because I was with you. Now Jesus said, I didn't tell you this at the outset because I was with you, but now I'm about to leave you, and they couldn't understand it. Read on. But now I go my way to him that sent me, and none of you ask me, whither goest thou? But because I have said these things unto you, sorrow hath filled your heart. Now, today, I've said this two or three times since I started the series. Today, it is just as difficult to get people to accept the fact of the death, burial, and resurrection of Jesus according to the scriptures. It's just as difficult to get people to accept it today as it was for Jesus to get those disciples to accept it. Oh, you can get people to join the church. Oh, yeah, they'll go up and shake the preacher's hand. They'll say, I believe Jesus Christ, Son of God. Yes, you believe Jesus Christ is the Son of God. So does the devil, James 2:19. So does the devil. Now, believing on the Lord Jesus Christ brings salvation, yes. But mental belief will not save anyone, never has and never will. Faith that saves comes from the heart. With the heart man believeth unto righteousness, and with the mouth confession is made unto salvation. Now, read these interesting words. Verse 7, nevertheless, I tell you the truth. It is expedient for you that I go away. It's necessary. It is absolutely necessary that I go away. If I go not away, the Comforter will not come unto you. But if I depart, I will send him unto you. Now, Jesus told them earlier, he said, a little while, and I, the world will not see me anymore, but you'll see me, and because I live, ye shall live, and at that day ye shall know that I am in the Father, and the Father in me, and then so on. And Jesus said, I will not leave you comfortless. I will not only be with you, but I'll be in you. Now he is saying, and that's, of course, you'll find that in John 14, 16 and following. John 14, 16 and following, Jesus told these same disciples, he said, I'm going, and he said, when I go, I'll send the Comforter, the Holy Spirit, and he'll not only be with you, but he'll be in you. And that's far better, that's far better. Now listen, dearly beloved, Jesus came into this world to work a work, and when that work was completed, it was just as necessary for him to depart as it was for him to come. And if he had not departed, then you and I would not have redemption through his blood. It was a divine necessity that he be born, and it was a divine necessity that he die. It was a divine necessity that he come the first time, and it was a divine necessity that he depart by way of Calvary. Now he said, it's expedient, it's necessary, I must go away. And when I go, I will send the Comforter. And then he said, when he has come, he'll reprove the world of sin, righteousness, and judgment. Of sin because they believe not on me. Righteousness because I go to my Father, you see me no more. Of judgment because the prince of this world is judged, and that's the devil. Now, here are the verses I want to read, and then we're going on down, and I must hurry because I desire to finish this part of the message today. I have yet many things to say unto you, but ye cannot bear them now. Jesus said, there is much to be said, and I have much to say to you, but you cannot bear what must be said now. You will not understand it, you can't understand it. He said, howbeit when he, the Spirit of truth, has come, he will guide you into all truth, for he shall not speak of himself, but whatsoever he shall hear, that shall he speak, and he will show you things to come. He shall glorify me, for he shall receive of mine, and shall show it unto you all things that the Father hath are mine. Therefore said I, that he shall take of mine, and shall show it unto you. A little while, and ye shall not see me, and again a little while, and ye shall see me, because I go to my Father, or the Father. And they were absolutely flabbergasted, dumbfounded. They were perplexed. They could not understand. They did not know what to say or what to do. Jesus said, a little while you will not see me, and then a little while and you'll see me. Now, the trouble with men today, they are trying to bring the Bible up to date. They are trying to fit the Bible into this society. They are trying to translate the Bible in the language of the people so people can understand. And so we have a new translation about every 12 months, and sometimes even more often than that. And they translate and then revise the translation and revise the revision, and they keep on and keep on and keep on. And when man finishes, and the devil, through liberals and modernists, get through with the Bible, then you don't have a Bible, because the virgin birth is missing. It's a young woman, not a virgin, and it's not blood. It's grow up to salvation and do your best to present yourself to God and so on. And so the blood atonement and the virgin birth and the deity and the verbal inspiration is murdered and butchered by liberals. And when you take Calvary and the blood out of the Bible, you don't have a Bible. You have no Bible, my friend, because without the shedding of blood, there is no remission. They could not understand. He said, I'm going away, and you will not see me for a little while, and then in a little while you'll see me again. Then said some of his disciples among themselves, what is this that he saith unto us? Now here's what I was about to say and didn't finish. Today we're trying to put the Word of God in the laboratory, in the test tube, on the slide. Take it to the computer and put it in the computer and see what the answer is. You have the answer. Repent or perish, be born again, or roast in hell. That's the answer. You don't need to put this book in a test tube. You don't need to put this book in a computer. The Bible is the Word of God, divine facts. And you'll believe what the Bible declares, or you'll burn in the lake of fire. You say, I don't believe that, preacher. That doesn't make one bit of difference what you believe. God didn't call me to force you to believe. God didn't call me to drive you into believing. God called me to preach the Word, and that's what I'm doing. Jesus said, preach the Word, and I'm preaching the Word. The Bible declares, without the shedding of blood, there is no remission. The blood of Jesus Christ, God's Son, cleanseth us from all sin. Except a man be born again, he cannot see the kingdom. Except a man be born of spirit, he cannot enter the kingdom. Being born again, not of corruptible seed, but incorruptible seed by the word of God, which liveth and abideth forever of his own will, begat he us with the word of truth. Receive with meekness the engrafted word, which is able to save your souls. Jesus said, I judge no man. The words that I have spoken will judge you in the last day. He that believeth not hath made God a liar, because he believeth not the record that God gave of his own Son. And this is the record, that God hath given to us eternal life, and this life is in his Son. Now, regardless of the moon age, we have, of course, sent men to the moon on several occasions at this date. And we have conquered outer space to a degree. We have manufactured rockets that's beyond my comprehension. I cannot imagine the gigantic rockets that carry men to the moon and then bring them back again. I can't even think in those terms, really and truly. But my friend, it's a sad thing when we can put men on the moon and bring them back, and we can't live peaceably together, and we butcher one another on the highways and byways and in the streets and lanes of our cities, and hate and drunkenness and debauchery and sin is rampant on every hand. And while we have men with the know-how to put men on the moon, we have very few men today in the pulpits who know how, according to the Word of God, to point men beyond the moon to the land that's fairer than day, namely heaven, through the Lord Jesus Christ, because he said, no man cometh to my Father but by me. In John 17 and in verse 4, Jesus said, I have glorified thee on the earth. I have finished the work which thou gavest me to do. Oh, and now, O Father, glorify thou me with thine own self, with the glory which I had with thee before the world was. He said, I have finished the work you gave me to do. Now, I want you to listen to me very carefully, and you won't misunderstand. Jesus came into this world to work a work that man could not work. We are not saved by works. We are his workmanship. Ephesians 2, 8, 9, and 10. Grace saves us through faith, not yourself. The gift of God, not of works, lest any man should boast. For we are his workmanship created in Christ Jesus. We are created in Christ Jesus. We are a member of his body, of his bones, flesh and bones. You'll read in Ephesians 5:25 and on down through the rest of the chapter. We are created in Christ Jesus through the miracle of the new birth by the power of the gospel. And the gospel is the death, Calvary, the crucifixion, the death, the burial, and the bodily resurrection of Jesus according to the scriptures. That's the gospel. And so the power of God, the wisdom of God displayed at Calvary. The power of God, the wisdom of God, the love of God, the light of God, the life of God, and Christ in you is wisdom, righteousness, sanctification, and redemption, as it is written, he that glorieth, let him glory in the Lord. And so Jesus said, I have finished the work. And in John 19:30, he said, it is finished, it is accomplished. Into thy hands I commend my spirit. I have finished the work thou gavest me, which thou gavest me to do. And now, O Father, glorify me with thine own self, with the glory which I had with thee before the world was. Before God ever created this earth, before God ever created Adam, before God ever created Eve, before God ever planted the garden in Eden, God thought, God's wisdom planned, provided, God's power, God's love provided, the gift of God, the only begotten Son of God, the Lamb of God, the Lord Jesus Christ. And it was foreordained of God before the foundation of the world that Jesus die on the cruel cross that you and I might be saved. And I warn you, my dear friend, in this day of liberalism and modernism and all the other isms that hell has hatched out and attempted to fasten upon mankind, I warn you that it's Christ in your heart through faith or hell at the end of your life's journey. The last months of the life of Jesus upon this earth, he attempted to get it across to his disciples that there was a baptism that he must endure, a lifting up that he would experience, a suffering that he must go through, an hour that he faced, a laying down of his life that would occur. The scriptures would be fulfilled that were spoken by the prophets and the psalmist, and that he would provide a gift that would be to all who would call upon his name. But when Jesus said, I go to Jerusalem, I'll be arrested, Peter said, no, Lord, it'll never happen to you. And Jesus said, get thee behind me, Satan, Peter. That's the devil talking through you. I must go to Jerusalem. I must face that hour. I must be baptized with this baptism. I must suffer. I must lay my life down. The death of Jesus was a divine imperative. It was a must. As Moses lifted up the serpent in the wilderness, even so must the Son of Man be lifted up, that whosoever believeth in him should not perish, but have eternal life. Have you put your faith in the shed blood of the Lamb of God? Do you know the Christ of the cross? If you do not, you're lost. Father, in the name of Jesus, through his shed blood, save many poor, lost church members and religionists in his name, for his sake, honor, and glory. Amen.
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But in a great house, there are not only vessels of gold and silver, but also of wood and of earth, and some to honor, and some to dishonor. If a man therefore purge himself from these, he shall be a vessel unto honor, sanctified and meet for the master's use, and prepared unto every good work.

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1: Once again, we say welcome aboard. It's good to be with you this time. Brother Munn speaking. I program here called A Fisherman's 5-Minute Look at the Book. The Book of Job, Job chapter 12, we conclude this week. Statement made here by Job, Job chapter 12, verse 8. Job said to his friends that came to his side, instead of being a true friend to help him and encourage him, they criticized him. You know the situation you find in Job chapter 1, where it seems as if the devil comes before God, and the devil makes an accusation, so the Lord allows the devil to take and afflict Job. I'm glad I've read all the way to Job chapter 42. Job said something like this to his friends. You don't know what you're talking about. His friends said, you're suffering because you've been a wicked man. Job said, I tell you what you do. You go to the fishes of the sea, verse 8, and they shall declare unto thee. What? What would the fish of the sea declare? What would they say about Job's situation? He said, who knoweth not in all these things that the hand of God hath wrought this, in whose hand is the soul of every living thing and the breath of all mankind? The fish of the sea would declare unto you that there is a creator. They would declare unto you that it is God's hand that's working in my life. So these men, they probably were professional men. These men may have been businessmen. These men, as far as knowledge is concerned, understanding, men of great wisdom, they did not have the sense of a fish. They were ignorant concerning the things of God. So we've sort of spun off of that a little bit and talked about fish talk, if a fish could talk. And I believe in the future he will, by the way. God spoke to a fish, did he not? Did the fish obey? Yes. It seems as if God's creation, you know, outside of man, you know, the other parts of God's creation, the only thing that listens and obeys. Did the fish obey God? Yes. God told a whale one time, he said, I want you to swallow a man. A whale said, I don't want to do that. I don't eat that way. God said, open your mouth and swallow it. Yes, sir. No, sir. No excuse, sir. Then he goes down to the bottom of the ocean. He's got a bellyache. That's because he's got a preacher in the inside. God, after so many days, in fact, what, 3 days and three nights? Matthew chapter 12, verse 40. Now, throw this guy out on dry land. How am I going to do that? I can't get close to the beach. God said, try. Did he throw him out on dry land? Yes. How'd he do it? I don't know. I just know it's true. God spoke to a fish, and a fish listened. So, if a fish could speak, what would he say? We've said this week how a fish would declare that God would be his creator. How a fish would declare that life is very short. You know, fishes in general don't live very long. It's kind of like my life. You know, you're not going to live very long. You said, Brother Mon, I'm 80 years old. Oh, it seems as if I've talked to people at that age, and I'm heading that direction. That said, Brother Mon, it just seems like it's just passed by like a vapor. Like James chapter 4 and verse 14. For what is your life? It's like a vapor. Just soon vanishes away. We're kind of like a fish. What does a fish say? Something that might help me in my practical life. What would a fish tell me if he could speak to me? He said this. I said, little fish, tell me something. He said, there's a creator. I said, you done told me that. He said, well, life is short. I said, you done told me that. We had that on the other broadcast. Little fish, tell me something. He'd say, fisherman, he said, we spend all of our life under pressure. Oh. Well, we could go there for hours. Your life is under pressure? Yeah. Have you ever taken like just a ball, just like a rubber ball, put it in the water and try to push it down in the water? Push it way down. What's going to happen? It just comes right back up. We think about the fish of the sea, my friend. Can you imagine? We think about going down many, many feet and the pressure then that's being put upon their body. I have taken and been in the water before. Go down. I'm not a deep sea diver. But I've been down far enough to where I could feel my ears, you know. Then you have to put something in your ears to keep them safe. I could feel the pressure of the water against my body there. You know, some fish can live thousands of feet down in the water. How do they do that? They just learn how to do that. You know, for the child of God, you know, just being practical, you know, we need to learn how to live with pressure. You know, we live in such an age where it seems as if people just can't, like the old-timers could do something like this. There are all types of pressures in life. We think about what's going around America at this particular time. There's financial pressure. What do? You have to learn how to adjust, my friend. What's the fish of the sea? Because he has a designer, a creator. Yes, he has given him the ability to be able to take and live under that pressure. What about you? Oh, what about the fishes of the sea? What would they say if they could talk? Oh, if he'd whisper in my ear, he'd say something like this. All life is spent under pressure. I would understand something about my own life. Until next week, Fisher Munn saying goodbye.

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1: The Bible says in verse 3, "And she went and came and gleaned in the field after the reapers, and her hap was to light on a part of the field belonging unto Boaz, who was of the kindred of Elimelech." This is Pastor Clarence Sexton from the Temple Baptist Church in Crown College in Knoxville, Tennessee. Thank you for joining us today. It's hard to imagine we've come to the end of another week of broadcasting, but we're grateful to God that we can broadcast these Bible messages, and I trust today that this message will speak to your heart.

It shall be for the stranger, for the fatherless, and for the widow. You may want to mark those three classes of people. God says, when something is forgotten in the field, you don't go back as if in the providence of God, God knew someone would be coming along after you, hungry, a stranger, someone who was fatherless, or a widow. That the Lord thy God may bless thee in all the work of thine hands. When thou beatest thine olive tree, thou shalt not go over the boughs again. It shall be for the stranger, for the fatherless, and for the widow. When thou gatherest the grapes of thy vineyard, thou shalt not glean it afterward. It shall be for the stranger, for the fatherless, and for the widow. And thou shalt remember that thou wast a bondman in the land of Egypt. Therefore I command thee to do this thing. So God made a provision that lying in the field, grain could be left for the stranger, for the fatherless, and for the widow. And God made a provision that around where the olives were gathered, that you did not go back and shake again the boughs of the tree, but things were left there for the stranger, for the fatherless, and for the widow. And when you gathered the grapes, the Bible says there was to be left some for the fatherless, for the stranger, and for the widow. If you'll turn with me to the book of Leviticus just for a moment, in the 23rd chapter, in the 22nd verse, we find an additional insight on this matter when God says in verse 22 of Leviticus chapter 23, and when you reap the harvest of your land, thou shalt not make clean riddance of the corners of thy field when thou reapest. Neither shalt thou gather any gleanings of thy harvest. Thou shalt leave them unto the poor and to the stranger. I am the Lord your God. When you gleaned the field, you were not to glean the field completely. Around the corners, you were to leave the harvest so the poor could gather from the corners around the field. If you dropped something, you were not to pick it up. You were to leave it there for the poor. And as the book of Deuteronomy says, for the stranger, the fatherless, and the widow. This was a testimony of the grace of God, that God had a people who unselfishly would leave in the name of their Lord provision for those in need. And so when Naomi says to Ruth, I want you to go glean after the reapers, that's exactly what she did. And she just happened to go into the field of Boaz. And as she arrived in the field of Boaz, if you'll notice, please, what the Bible says in Ruth chapter 2. The Bible says in verse 3, and she went and came and gleaned in the field after the reapers, and her hap was to light on a part of the field belonging unto Boaz, who was of the kindred of Elimelech. God is at work. And behold, Boaz came from Bethlehem and said unto the reapers, the Lord be with you. And they answered him, the Lord bless thee. Then said Boaz unto his servant that was set over the reapers, whose damsel is this? And I'd like you to circle the word damsel, would you please? And the word of God says, and the servant that was set over the reapers answered and said, it is the Moabitish damsel that came back with Naomi out of the country of Moab. This servant is unnamed. This unnamed servant is over the reapers in the field of Boaz, who pictures our heavenly Boaz, the Lord Jesus Christ. The unnamed servant is a type for us of the Holy Spirit of God, who is over the reapers in the field of our heavenly Boaz, the Lord Jesus Christ. And he is always looking out for those in need. And his chief desire is for those in need to see that this field belongs to his Boaz and to point us to our heavenly Boaz, the Lord Jesus.
And verse 7, and she said, I pray you, let me glean and gather after the reapers among the sheaves. So she came and hath continued, even from the morning until now, that she tarried a little in the house. Then said Boaz unto Ruth, here he speaks to her, hearest thou not my daughter? And I'd like you to circle the word daughter. She starts out simply as a damsel, and now there is the expression a daughter. And that's how we start. Separated, seemingly insignificant, but God knows us and He knows we're in need. And thank the Lord, through the Lord Jesus Christ, He brings us into His family, and we become not just damsels or boys working in the field, but sons and daughters to God our Heavenly Father. And the Bible says He speaks to her, go not to glean in another field, neither go from hence, but abide here fast by my maidens. He says, now there's never any sense ever for you to glean anybody else's field. I've called you my daughter. You're here now. Now I'm going to tell you, since I've come to Jesus to trust Him as my Savior, the blessed landmarks that God has put in His field, the incarnation of Christ, the crucifixion of Christ, the resurrection of Christ, the ascension of Christ, the corners of God's field have been marked off well for me, and I don't need to glean in anybody else's field. I just need to stay in the field Jesus has for me to glean after. I start out as a damsel and become a daughter, and you'll find a little later on that she's not only a daughter, she's dining at Boaz's table. And one of these days, we're moving from daughtership and sonship to dining at the supper with our Lord. It's all here. Beautiful, isn't it? And the Word of God says, He instructs His men, let thine eyes, verse 9, be on the field that they do reap, and go thou after them. How don't I charge the young men that they shall not touch thee? When thou art athirst, go unto the vessels and drink of that which the young men have drawn. You remember that the unnamed servant is over the young men, and Boaz has given instruction to this daughter now that she need never worry about her protection because he's going to take care of her. And she need never worry about her need because he's going to supply it. And when we come to know our heavenly Boaz, the Lord Jesus, by asking Him to forgive our sin and trusting Him as our Savior, we need never worry about our protection because He said, I'll never leave thee nor forsake thee. And we need to never worry about our need because our Lord promised to meet all our need. Then she fell on her face, and that's where we need to be, and bowed herself to the ground and said unto him, why have I found grace in thine eyes? Thou shouldest take knowledge of me, seeing I am a stranger. And Boaz answered and said unto her, it hath fully been showed me all that thou hast done unto thy mother-in-law since the death of thine husband, and how thou hast left thy father and thy mother and the land of thy nativity, and art come unto a people which thou knewest not hitherto. And I'd like you to mark that expression, verse 11, hast left and art come. The Lord recompense thy work, and a full reward be given thee of the Lord God of Israel, under whose wings thou art come to trust. And I'm going to tell you what, I've left my land of Egypt. I've left the life of sin, and I've come to know Jesus Christ as my personal Savior. And He says to her, you've come to abide under the wings of the Almighty God. Then the Bible says, she said, let me find favor. And that's just another beautiful word for grace in thy sight. My Lord, for thou hast comforted me. Not only does He protect us and meet our needs, but He comforts us. For that thou hast spoken friendly unto thine handmaid, though I be not like unto one of thine handmaidens. And Boaz said unto her, at mealtime come thou hither and eat of the bread and dip thy morsel in the vinegar. And she sat beside the reapers, and he reached her parched corn, and she did eat and was sufficed. She sat there with the other reapers, but notice who provided for her. He did. It went from his hand to her mouth. If you want to know how God's children live, they live from God's hand to their mouth. That's what the Lord has promised to do. And the Word of God says, and she left. Why did she get up and go?
She went back out to reap because back home she knew Naomi was there and Naomi was in need. A lot of us sit down, but we don't get up and go again because we fail to realize out there somewhere is somebody that still needs what we found. And may God help us. May God help us after we've come to know the Lord, as we've come to know Him, to get up and go out and take to others what we found at His blessed feet. And the Bible says she left. And she, when she was risen up to glean, Boaz commanded his young men, saying, "Let her glean even among the sheaves." That's the bundles. That's not just grain left. That's the bundles gathered. "And reproach her not. And let fall also some of the hands full of purpose for her. And leave them, that she may glean them, and rebuke her not." Hands full on purpose. Let them fall. You know who the most blessed people on the face of the earth are? God's people. Let me read you from Deuteronomy chapter 7 and verse 12. The Bible says, "Wherefore it shall come to pass, if you hearken to these judgments and keep and do them, that the Lord thy God shall keep unto thee the covenant and the mercy which he sware unto thy fathers, and he will love thee," notice that, "and bless thee and multiply thee. He will also bless the fruit of thy womb and the fruit of thy land, thy corn, thy wine, thine oil, the increase of thy kine, and the flocks of thy sheep, and the land which he sware unto thy fathers to give thee. Thou shalt be blessed above all people." Think of that. And when I stand here before you, I declare to you that I feel in my heart I am blessed above all people. God has literally dropped in my path hands full on purpose. Hands full on purpose. You remember the Bible says that she returned in barley harvest. That's significant. We learn during the plagues that came to Egypt. Now may God bless you as you listen to our choir singing, "Look Unto Jesus."

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1: You know what the problem is? 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
1: Hi, I'm Todd Nettleton, and this is the Voice of the Martyrs Radio. In China, Christians are forced to comply with strict government regulations. Church leaders who refuse often face arrest. As faithful Christians gathered one night to pray in the Wenzhou City area, hundreds of police officers invaded their church building. Worshippers were forced outside and barred from entering the building. Authorities then proceeded to desecrate parts of the church, destroying the bell tower and tearing down the cross. The following day, local government officials celebrated the destruction of the church property with a commemoration ceremony and elaborate fireworks display. Please pray God would strengthen and uplift the hearts of our brothers and sisters in Wenzhou.
2: I will not let my brothers and sisters suffer in silence, nor will I let them serve alone. 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

0: Now the question comes up for brand new Christians. What should I do now that I'm saved? Frankly, you may have been saved a while and you may be thinking, well, this message isn't going to be for me. I've been saved a long time and I already know what to do. I wouldn't assume if I were you that there may not be something in this message for you. I would encourage you to listen for a couple of reasons. One, there may be something very basic that you've overlooked. And number two, and even more importantly, there's the possibility that you will have the opportunity to lead somebody to the Lord, and you're going to want to help them get started off on the right path. And it might help you to know some basic things that any Christian should do right after he gets saved. Now, today we're going to talk about six things. And I'll say this, one of the hardest times in your Christian life is right after you get saved, because your enemies are going to fight hard to keep you from growing up. That's what they're going to do. They don't want you to grow in the grace and in the knowledge of the Lord Jesus Christ. I mean, your flesh doesn't want to give up any of the sins that Jesus paid for. Your flesh doesn't want to cooperate at all with the spiritual work that the Holy Spirit is trying to do in your spirit, because what happens as your spirit gets stronger, it is more of an opponent to your flesh. The flesh lusteth against the spirit, and the spirit against the flesh, and these are contrary the one to the other, so that you cannot do the things that you would. You get that spirit inside of you strengthened up, it's going to be quite an opponent to that flesh. I'll tell you somebody else, another enemy, the world. The world wants you to still conform to its worldly standards. You know, in our covenant, in our statement of faith, in our bylaws, we have a statement that the church does not lower itself to the standards of the world, but rather it lives by the standards of the Bible, so that the world has to come up to the standard of the church. The church doesn't go down to the standard of the world. The point being that when somebody gets saved and they start coming to church, you want them to grow out of what they had before they were saved and come away from the world. The Bible says to be transformed by the renewing of your mind and to not be conformed, okay, to the world. Well, the world puts up quite a fight. And I'll tell you something else. The devil will put up quite a fight. He's mad. And the reason is he just lost another one of his children. So he's going to make it rough on you to second guess whether or not getting saved was really the best thing, or worse yet, whether living for Jesus Christ is really worth it. And when you're brand new in the Lord, if you get met with that challenge, it is easy to back off and say, wow, man, living for the Lord means that some of my family doesn't appreciate me, the people that I want to like me don't like me. In other words, fear of man, peer pressure. I'm not able to enjoy some of the things that I see that my friends are enjoying, envy, covetousness. And so it's really tough to go on and say, somehow or another, I'm going to grow through all of this and find more pleasure in the Christian life than I do in sin. Well, you will, but it's hard to know that early on. You pretty much believe that by faith until it actually kicks in, if you will. Combined, these enemies make it really, really difficult for you to get off to a good start as a Christian unless you do the following six things, all right? So we'll give them to you. What's the first thing you ought to do? Read the King James Bible. You say, I knew you were going to say something like that. You and that King James Bible. Well, hang on a second. Hang on. Years ago, we had a correspondence course with prisoners, and there were, I think, 25 lessons in the course. A lot of those things we wrote, and we'd send them all paperback Bibles, and if they completed the 25 courses, we'd send them a leather King James Bible, giant print, and they all seemed to really appreciate it. And over time, we studied with 1,000 prisoners. We corresponded with 1,000 prisoners, or offenders, if you want to call them that, and listen. Every single one of them received a King James Bible. And the truth is, in those Bibles, those King James Bibles, some of these fellows didn't even make it into high school, much less out of high school. And yet every single one of them were able to keep up with those studies and keep up with that Bible reading. And you say, well, how in the world were they able to do that? Because when it comes to Bible reading, the person who teaches you, the person who instructs you, the person who guides you into all truth is the Holy Spirit. And the Holy Spirit has a very special relationship with the words that are in the King James Bible. For one thing, they're all there. And for another thing, listen, there is not an error in that book. I've read it many times and studied all those passages that the skeptics say, well, there's a mistake right there. And all those scholars say, there's a mistake right there. Studied them. I've studied those. And I'm going to tell you something. Errorless, and it has apparent contradictions, of course. But when you study them, you find out they're not contradictions, in fact, at all. So if it's perfect, all right, perfect, pure, preserved Word of God in your language, and the Holy Spirit is inspiring it to you so that you can understand it, then He's going to make those words plain, and you'll get it. So read the King James Bible. You go to the bookstore, you're newly saved, you go to the bookstore. I've seen a number of new Christians do this, and they're looking at, there are, you know, dozens of English translations up there on the shelves, and they're like, well, I wonder which one I should get. Just let me make it easy for you. Ask them for an authorized King James Bible. Not a new King James Bible, an authorized King James Bible. And then you get on your knees every time you get ready to read it, and you say two things. Lord, open thou mine eyes, that I may behold wondrous things out of thy law. That's Psalm 119, okay? That's Psalm 119, verse 18, in case you can't remember. Open thou mine eyes, that I may behold wondrous things out of thy law. Second thing, speak, Lord, for thy servant heareth. That's what Samuel said when the Lord revealed himself to Samuel by the word of the Lord. Speak, Lord, for thy servant heareth. And you know what? He will show you what he wants you to see in that Bible when you read it. Now, one of the first books of the Bible to read is probably the Gospel of John, because in there he really shores up your faith. I think 93 times some form of the word believe is used. And that's how everything is done in the Christian life. It's all by faith. And it really strengthens your life of faith in Jesus Christ to read that book, the book of John. After that, somebody suggested that you read 1 Thessalonians. And the reason is it really encourages you about the return of our Savior, Jesus Christ. 1 Thessalonians, every chapter mentions something about the coming of the Lord Jesus Christ. And we need to be encouraged about that. Because when He comes back, all of our life's problems are going to be solved. Then I recommend you read the entire New Testament. Start from Matthew, read all the way to the book of Revelation. And when you get to the end of the book of Revelation, go and start reading in Genesis and read the Old Testament. And then when you finish the Old Testament, read the New Testament again. And then just keep reading the Bible over and over and over again. Don't ever stop. Jesus Christ said to the devil in Matthew chapter 4, verse 4, He said this, man shall not live by bread alone, but by every word that proceedeth out of the mouth of God. Just the other day, I finished the book of Revelation. Next day, book of Genesis. Started right back over again. Keep on reading. Isaiah 34:16 says, seek ye out of the book of the Lord and read. You know what the Bereans did in Acts chapter 17? You know what they did? They studied those scriptures. The Bible says, they were more noble than those in Thessalonica, in that they received the word with all readiness of mind and searched the scriptures daily whether those things were so. Thy word have I hid in my heart that I might not sin against thee, the Bible says. Get that Bible and start reading it. I didn't do that right after I got saved, and it really hindered my spiritual growth, and nothing happened spiritually in my life of any significance until I started reading that Bible years later. And I know better now, and that's what I'm telling you. So one of the very first things to do to get off to a good start as a Christian is start reading that Bible. Get that King James Bible, authorized King James Bible. Start reading it daily. Here's the next thing to do. Attend a Bible-preaching, Bible-believing church faithfully. Now, listen, so let me say it again. Attend a Bible-preaching, Bible-believing church faithfully. Christians cannot grow outside of good Bible preaching and teaching. You can't. It's impossible. In Ephesians chapter 4, verse 11, God gave us pastors and teachers. Verse 12 says, for, among other things, the perfecting of the saints. You need it. You need it, and you need it desperately. Now, there are many churches today, and if you ask the pastor, are you a Bible-preaching, Bible-believing pastor? He's liable to say so. If you can find out about his faith, what he believes, or if you can go and sit down and listen to see if he's changing the Bible, or if he really is preaching right out of a King James Bible and giving it to you straight, then you'll know. I've got friends of mine in churches all over this country that are faithful members. They attend faithfully. They go Sunday morning, Sunday evening, Wednesday, and I'm telling you what, they are growing up. Now, there are many churches today, but sadly, many of them do not believe and preach the Bible. And you can tell right away what the church thinks about the Bible. By one way, just find out how many people bring their Bibles to church. We had a couple one time visited a church in another city, and there were, I don't know, 400 or 500 people there. And they came back and said, I'm going to tell you, one thing about that church really impressed us, and another thing also negatively impressed us. I said, really? What really impressed you? We couldn't believe how many people came up to us and recognized us as first-time visitors and greeted us as first-time visitors. We were overwhelmed with their kindness. I said, what was the thing that left a negative impression? Well, we asked them, how in the world, with all these people around here, did you know that we were first-time visitors? And they said, oh, that was easy. You're the only ones that brought your Bibles. Whoa. Wow. Well, there are a lot of people that don't believe and preach the Bible, and you can tell by how many people bring their Bibles to church. No, really, also introduce yourself to the pastor. Let him know that you have just received Jesus Christ as your Savior and that you want to start growing as a Christian, and tell him that you would like to, you know, you want to be under Bible preaching and Bible believing preaching. And if the guy's not one and he's honest with you, he might be able to direct you to a church where the Bible is preached and the Bible is taught and believed. I remember a pastor that had a fellow in his church who really wanted Bible preaching, Bible believing church, and this particular pastor was not one of those, and neither was the church. And the fellow went to him and talked to the pastor about that. And you know what the pastor did? He called me. And he said, we hear you on the radio, and we understand you're King James Bible-believing Baptist church. I said, yes, sir, that's right. He said, well, we have a couple in our church I'd like to introduce you to. And, I mean, he introduced them to us, and those folks came over, and, I mean, they just did really well growing, and it was amazing. Now, when you find a good pastor, tell him that you want help to grow as a Christian. He might set you up with some discipleship, some basic things to help you grow. Tell him you want to be baptized publicly by immersion to profess your faith in Jesus Christ. Why would I have to do all this? Because Hebrews chapter 10, verse 25 tells us to not forsake the assembling of ourselves together, as the manner of some is, but that we are to meet together. And the reason is that, you know, we live in a particular time where it's getting worse. Not forsake the assembling of ourselves together, as the manner of some is, but exhorting one another, and so much the more as you see the day approaching. So the closer we get to the coming of the Lord Jesus Christ, the more you need a good Bible-believing church. Listen, 2 Timothy chapter 2, verse 2 through 4 tells us we are to preach the word, to be instant in season and out of season, reprove, rebuke, exhort with all long-suffering and doctrine. Why? For the time will come. Well, I'll tell you something, it's already here. For the time will come when they will not endure sound doctrine, but after their own lusts shall they heap to themselves teachers having itching ears, and they shall turn away their ears from the truth and shall be turned unto fables. You don't want to be under that kind of preaching. You don't want to be associated with those kinds of Christians. I mean, when it comes down to learning doctrine, you want to go where you got to endure some sound doctrine, because it'll help you to grow. So you've just gotten saved. Or you know somebody that's just gotten saved. What do you need to do? Or what do they need to do? Number one, read the King James Bible daily. Number two, attend a Bible-preaching, Bible-believing church faithfully. Number three, pray to God in the name of Jesus Christ. That's right. Talk to the Lord about everything. Pray for your family. Pray for others. Pray to confess your sins. By that I mean, you don't have to go to a priest. you could simply get before the Lord and say, you know what, Lord, that was a boo-boo right there. That was a sin. I see that in the Bible, and I'm confessing to you now that I recognize that as a sin, and I'm asking you, Father, to forgive me for our fellowship's purposes, and you know what? To walk away from that thing, to have the strength to walk away from that thing and grow away from that. Pray to thank God for His goodness to you. Pray for strength. Pray for wisdom. Pray for God's will in your life. Pray for wisdom to work within God's provisions. Pray for your children. Pray for every decision that you make. Pray for God's blessings in your life when you've got to buy a home, sell a home, get a job, change jobs, buy a vehicle, sell a vehicle. All the things of life. Go to the doctor, find out about your health, know how to properly nourish yourself. All those things. Talk over everything with the Lord. Like Jesus said, men ought always to pray and not to faint. Luke 18:1. Paul said, pray without ceasing. 1 Thessalonians 5:17. You know what they meant by that? They meant pray. Pray to God in the name of Jesus Christ and be faithful to do it all the time. Listen, you will derive a greater sense of peace from prayer than from any other single thing you can do in life. Be careful for nothing, but in everything by prayer and supplication with thanksgiving, let your requests be made known unto God, and the peace of God, which passeth all understanding, shall keep your hearts and minds through Christ Jesus our Lord. Yeah, I'm telling you what, get in that book. Get in that book. Get in a good Bible-preaching, Bible-believing church and get on your knees. That's right. Or walk if you pray better that way. Or stand, look at the wall, or whatever it is. Whatever way you can pray and keep your mind on the Lord, do that. Do that. And I'm going to say, just pray over everything and pray till the peace of God comes on you so that you know you're making the right decisions and walking with God in the right direction. All right, here's the fourth thing to do. You just gotten saved. You know somebody that has. Here's something else to do. Tell others that you're saved. That's right. Go tell your friends. Oh, well, I don't know if they want to hear that. You don't know whether they want to hear that or not. Well, you don't know my friends. Okay, I understand. Some of them aren't going to like it. And some of them may not respond and look at you cross-eyed. And 10 years, 20 years later, they may say, you know, back there when you told me you got saved, that got me wondering whether I needed to be saved. See, you don't know what God's going to do when you plant a seed like that. But I'll tell you what He's going to do for you. Jesus wants us to be witnesses for Him. And when you do, when you're a witness for Him, when you testify, when you tell others that you're saved, you know what you're doing? You're pleasing Jesus Christ. Now you say, well, I don't know much to say. Well, a witness tells what he knows. And since you know enough about Jesus to know that He saved you, you can testify to others about that. You can learn some Bible verses to help them see their need of Jesus. And plus, one thing is for sure, when you're telling others about Jesus, let me tell you something, it makes it a lot harder for you to go back and do the things with them that you were doing before you received Jesus Christ as your Savior. That's right. When you open up your mouth and tell people, hey, you know what just happened to me? I got saved. It's going to be awfully hard for you to go back to a bar and start drinking. Because they're going to look at you like you're not supposed to be here at all. And you're not. You're not supposed to be there at all. You should be witnesses unto me, the Bible says in Acts chapter 1, verse 8. Go ye into all the world and preach the gospel to every creature. And you should. You should. Just go tell them about Jesus. Just tell them, hey, you know what? I got saved. And I'm not saying that to brag. I just want you to know I'm not the same person that I used to be. Jesus Christ saved me. Well, praise the Lord. A seed will be planted, if nothing else, and the Lord will use that as some separation to kind of help you get going. So if you're newly saved, you know somebody that's newly saved, first of all, read the King James Bible daily. Attend a Bible-preaching, Bible-believing church faithfully. Pray to God in the name of Jesus. Tell others that you're saved. And here's something else you can do. Grow in your knowledge of God. Grow in your knowledge of God. Many Christians are content to know that they're saved, and they leave it at that. You don't want to do that. You want to really get to know God by walking with Him and yielding to His work in your life. Oh, I'm telling you, you will live an entire life on this earth with God. And when you get to heaven, there's so much more that you're going to learn about God, you're going to wonder if you even knew anything about God when you were down here. I realize you won't know it all, but I'm trying to tell you, there's so much to know, you need to get started now. In other words, see how God views life. See how God views the world. See how God views you and the things you do and the things you think about. Learn from Him. Become like the Lord by spending time with Him. Isn't it funny, but some of us are like mimics. And let's say you're hanging around a friend of yours for a weekend, somebody that's a really good friend of yours. And you come away from that weekend, and the funny thing is you're using some of the same expressions that he or she used. You may even be gesturing the same way that he or she does when they speak. And other little peculiarities you may have picked up on. I remember back when we were in Bible college, sometimes my wife would take our children with another pastor's wife and their children, and they would go to a place called Quiet Water, which is just a gentle water there by the bay, and the kids would all play in the water. It's shallow, it's safe, and they'd have a good time, and every once in a while there'd be a little crab in there and that kind of stuff. Kids just had a great time. Well, this pastor's wife that my wife would go with spoke with a little bit of a lisp. And if they spent the day together and then I would be at work and come back before I'd go off to school, my wife sometimes would just tell me a few things briefly before I'd go, and she'd be speaking with a hint of a lisp. And I would say to her, did you spend the day with old so-and-so today? She goes, well, I did. How'd you know that? I said, because you're speaking with just a hint of a lisp. You know what she's done? She's picked up some of that mannerism. Now, what's the point of that funny little story? The point of that story is that the more you, quote, hang out with God, the more you grow in grace and in the knowledge of our Lord and Savior Jesus Christ, the more like Him you're going to become. That's right. And you and I should want to become like Christ more than anything else in this world. Grow in your knowledge of God. There's so much to know about Him. And you just grow by walking with Him, spending time with Him, and reading that Bible and incorporating what you're learning and appropriating what you're learning and changing by what you're learning. And the next thing you know, you say, you know what? I'm getting to know God. What a blast. All right, that's the fifth thing. Let me give you one more thing to do when you're newly saved. Something that you can do if you hadn't been saved that long. Something that you can suggest to somebody else who's been saved just a short period of time. Maybe even somebody has asked you recently, man, I just got saved. What should I be doing? These six things. The sixth one is this. Depart from iniquity. Depart from iniquity. When you get saved, first thing to do is pick up a King James Bible and read it daily. Attend a Bible-preaching, Bible-believing church faithfully. Pray to God, number three, in the name of Jesus Christ. Four, tell others that you're saved. Five, grow in your knowledge of God. And six, depart from iniquity. Listen, when the Lord shows you things in your life that are sin, and He's going to show those to you, and fortunately, thank God, He's not going to show all of them to you at once. He's going to show you the obvious ones. Even your friends that aren't saved could pick those out in your life. So, you know, the way you talk, the words you use in your mouth that shouldn't be come out of there, thoughts that you have in your head you oughtn't to be thinking about, things you're looking at you oughtn't to be seeing, places you go that you oughtn't to be going. They're obvious. When the Lord shows you things in your life that are sin, you know what you need to do? You need to depart from iniquity. You need to believe what the Bible says in 2 Timothy 3:19. The Bible says, nevertheless, the foundation of God standeth sure, having this seal, the Lord knoweth them that are His. Watch it. And let everyone that nameth the name of Christ, here it is, depart from iniquity. That's what you need to do. When the Lord shows you things in your life, you read them in the Scripture, and you find that they are sin, leave those things alone. That's right. I remember a fellow getting saved, and his girlfriend wasn't with him when he got saved. And the people that led him to the Lord didn't know that he was living with his girlfriend. He got saved. And then 2 weeks later, the folks went back to his house to give him a Bible. And he wasn't there. His girlfriend was. And they said, well, we came to give him a Bible. And she said, that's fine. I'll take that Bible. As a matter of fact, I'm glad you're here. I want to know what you showed him, because he told me now that he's saved, we can't live together anymore. We need to get married, but he can't marry me because I'm not saved. And so I need to know how to be saved. And they showed her from the Scripture what salvation was, and she says, well, that's great. I want that. And she received Jesus Christ as her Savior, and then they quit living together until they got married. And did that thing right. You know what that fella did? He looked at his life and said, we got to leave these things alone. That's sin. I say to you, by the grace of God, and by the power of the Word of God, and by the Spirit of God in you, turn away from iniquities in your life. These sins are hindering your walk with the Lord. Let everyone that nameth the name of Christ depart from iniquity. That's what the Bible says. That's right. Now, you know what's going to happen? The obvious sins you're going to start seeing and have to deal with right away. And then after you've been saved a while, he's going to start showing you some other sins that you didn't even see. Maybe you didn't even know they were sin, or you know they're a sin, but you didn't think they were your sins. You thought they were somebody else's sins. He's going to show those to you. You've got to deal with those. You're never going to be sinless. You're never going to be sinlessly perfect, okay? But you're going to get better. And as the Lord gives you the strength and the wisdom and the understanding, get away from iniquity. Now listen. If you will concentrate on doing these six things right after you get saved, you know what you're going to find? You're going to find that you can keep doing them all the way until Jesus Christ comes or until you go home to be with him. You say, how do you know that? I'm doing them right now, and I've been doing them for decades. These are principles by which you can live every single day of your eternal life on this earth. I'm going to repeat them for you one more time. When you get saved, what ought you to be doing? These six things. Number one, read the King James Bible daily and live by what you're reading. Number two, attend a Bible-preaching, Bible-believing church faithfully. Number three, pray to God in the name of Jesus Christ always. Tell others that you're saved is number four. Number five, grow in your knowledge of the Lord. And number six, depart from iniquity. Now, there are many, many other things that you will do in your Christian life, but if you start off with those six and keep them going, I'm going to tell you something. You're going to grow up right in the Lord. And may God bless you when you do. Amen.
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2: Chapter 9. For all this I considered in my heart, even to declare all this, that the righteous and the wise and their works are in the hand of God. No man knoweth either love or hatred by all that is before them. All things come alike to all. There is one event to the righteous and to the wicked, to the good and to the clean and to the unclean, to him that sacrificeth and to him that sacrificeth not. As is the good, so is the sinner, and he that sweareth as he that feareth an oath. This is an evil among all things that are done under the sun, that there is one event unto all. Yea, also the heart of the sons of men is full of evil, and madness is in their heart while they live, and after that they go to the dead. For to him that is joined to all the living, there is hope, for a living dog is better than a dead lion. For the living know that they shall die, but the dead know not anything. Neither have they any more a reward, for the memory of them is forgotten. Also their love and their hatred and their envy is now perished. Neither have they any more a portion forever in anything that is done under the sun. Go thy way, eat thy bread with joy, and drink thy wine with a merry heart, for God now accepteth thy works. Let thy garments be always white, and let thy head lack no ointment. Live joyfully with the wife whom thou lovest all the days of the life of thy vanity, which he hath given thee under the sun, all the days of thy vanity. For that is thy portion in this life, and in thy labor which thou takest under the sun. Whatsoever thy hand findeth to do, do it with thy might. For there is no work, nor device, nor knowledge, nor wisdom in the grave whither thou goest. I returned and saw under the sun that the race is not to the swift, nor the battle to the strong, neither yet bread to the wise, nor yet riches to men of understanding, nor yet favor to men of skill. But time and chance happeneth to them all. For man also knoweth not his time. As the fishes that are taken in an evil net, and as the birds that are caught in the snare, so are the sons of men snared in an evil time, when it falleth suddenly upon them. This wisdom have I seen also under the sun, and it seemed great unto me. There was a little city, and few men within it. And there came a great king against it, and besieged it, and built great bulwarks against it. Now there was found in it a poor wise man, and he, by his wisdom, delivered the city. Yet no man remembered that same poor man. Then said I, wisdom is better than strength. Nevertheless, the poor man's wisdom is despised, and his words are not heard. The words of wise men are heard in quiet more than the cry of him that ruleth among fools. Wisdom is better than weapons of war, but one sinner destroyeth much good. Chapter 10. Dead flies cause the ointment of the apothecary to send forth a stinking savor. So doth a little folly him that is in reputation for wisdom and honor. A wise man's heart is at his right hand, but a fool's heart at his left. Yea, also, when he that is a fool walketh by the way, his wisdom faileth him, and he saith to every one that he is a fool. If the spirit of the ruler rise up against thee, leave not thy place, for yielding pacifieth great offences. There is an evil which I have seen under the sun as an error which proceedeth from the ruler. Folly is set in great dignity, and the rich sit in low place. I have seen servants upon horses, and princes walking as servants upon the earth. He that diggeth a pit shall fall into it, and whoso breaketh an hedge, a serpent shall bite him. Whoso removeth stones shall be hurt therewith, and he that cleaveth wood shall be endangered thereby. If the iron be blunt, and he do not whet the edge, then must he put to more strength. But wisdom is profitable to direct. Surely the serpent will bite without enchantment, and a babbler is no better. The words of a wise man's mouth are gracious, but the lips of a fool will swallow up himself. The beginning of the words of his mouth is foolishness, and the end of his talk is mischievous madness. A fool also is full of words. A man cannot tell what shall be, and what shall be after him, who can tell him? The labor of the foolish wearieth every one of them, because he knoweth not how to go to the city. Woe to thee, O land, when thy king is a child, and thy princes eat in the morning. Blessed art thou, O land, when thy king is the son of nobles, and thy princes eat in due season for strength and not for drunkenness. By much slothfulness the building decayeth, and through idleness of the hands the house droppeth through. A feast is made for laughter, and wine maketh merry, but money answereth all things. Curse not the king, no, not in thy thought, and curse not the rich in thy bedchamber, for a bird of the air shall carry the voice, and that which hath wings shall tell the matter. Chapter 11. Cast thy bread upon the waters, for thou shalt find it after many days. Give a portion to seven, and also to eight, for thou knowest not what evil shall be upon the earth. If the clouds be full of rain, they empty themselves upon the earth, and if the tree fall toward the south or toward the north, in the place where the tree falleth, there it shall be. He that observeth the wind shall not sow, and he that regardeth the clouds shall not reap. As thou knowest not what is the way of the Spirit, nor how the bones do grow in the womb of her that is with child, even so thou knowest not the works of God who maketh all. In the morning sow thy seed, and in the evening withhold not thine hand. For thou knowest not whether shall prosper either this or that, or whether they both shall be alike good. Truly the light is sweet, and a pleasant thing it is for the eyes to behold the sun. But if a man live many years, and rejoice in them all, yet let him remember the days of darkness, for they shall be many. All that cometh is vanity. Rejoice, O young man, in thy youth, and let thy heart cheer thee in the days of thy youth, and walk in the ways of thine heart, and in the sight of thine eyes. But know thou that for all these things God will bring thee into judgment. Therefore remove sorrow from thy heart, and put away evil from thy flesh, for childhood and youth are vanity. Chapter 12. Remember now thy Creator in the days of thy youth, while the evil days come not, nor the years draw nigh, when thou shalt say, I have no pleasure in them. While the sun, or the light, or the moon, or the stars be not darkened, nor the clouds return after the rain. In the day when the keepers of the house shall tremble, and the strong men shall bow themselves, and the grinders cease because they are few, and those that look out of the windows be darkened, and the doors shall be shut in the streets when the sound of the grinding is low, and he shall rise up at the voice of the bird, and all the daughters of music shall be brought low. Also, when they shall be afraid of that which is high, and fears shall be in the way, and the almond tree shall flourish, and the grasshopper shall be a burden, and desire shall fail, because man goeth to his long home, and the mourners go about the streets. Or ever the silver cord be loosed, or the golden bowl be broken, or the pitcher be broken at the fountain, or the wheel broken at the cistern. Then shall the dust return to the earth as it was, and the spirit shall return unto God who gave it. Vanity of vanities, saith the preacher, all is vanity. And moreover, because the preacher was wise, he still taught the people knowledge. Yea, he gave good heed, and sought out and set in order many proverbs. The preacher sought to find out acceptable words, and that which was written was upright, even words of truth. The words of the wise are as goads, and as nails fastened by the masters of assemblies, which are given from one shepherd. And further, by these, my son, be admonished. Of making many books there is no end, and much study is a weariness of the flesh. Let us hear the conclusion of the whole matter. Fear God, and keep his commandments, for this is the whole duty of man. For God shall bring every work into judgment with every secret thing, whether it be good or whether it be evil. The end of Ecclesiastes, or the Preacher.

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Again, 7:20 a.m. Monday through Friday for our daily devotional here on Gethsemane Global Radio, where we're striving together for the faith of the gospel.

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